Yeah. The truth is, it's not all sunshines and rainbows when you try to predict ahead 1,000 years. And it's not just the technology that we might need to worry about. We could be in for some light extinction that far in the future. Now, no need to panic. The Earth isn't in the brink of an instantaneous mass destruction. That would take something highly dramatic, like, oh, I don't know, a massive meteor. But what the Earth does seem primed for is possible mass extinctions of lots of plants and animals we know today as we continue to populate and pollute our planet. Already in the past 100 years, the rate of extinction for species across the planet was 100 times higher than normal due to human impact. That's significant. And if the trend continues for the next several 100 years, well, then we might lose a lot of the plants and animals we take for granted today. Luckily, there is always a chance that we slowly start to change how we interact with the planet and decide to develop brand new tech in time that helps solve some of our issues before it's too late. There's already tons of people around the world working to solve these problems. And in 1,000 years? Well, there's no telling what genius solutions we might find to stave off extinctions and help the planet thrive. Nanotechnology powered by the sun might be able to clean up the land, air, and sea like super advanced Roombas. And in the future, we might continue to develop cleaner sources of energy that require a lot less drilling, spilling, and polluting the skies. Hey, there's always a chance, right? And if not, well, there's already plenty of people who think that 1,000 years from now, humans might not need to live on Earth at all. We could have human colonies on the Moon, Mars, or even a yet-to-be-discovered Earth-like planet somewhere else in the galaxy. It sounds far-fetched, but scientists have already found more than 40 billion Earth-like planets in our galaxy alone. So, who knows? Maybe it all won't be science fiction after all.

0: The original Alien came out in 1979. Directed by Ridley Scott, it's slow, methodical, and spooky. A horror movie in space. Whereas Aliens is a different kind of film. An intense war movie in space. The first Alien film starred Sigourney Weaver as Ellen Ripley, a space trekker whose crew responds to a distress call that brings them to LV-426, a desolate planet with an alien life form that incubates inside humans. Through her smarts and tenacity, Ripley survives, blows the alien into space, and seals herself into a hypersleep pod with her cat, Jones. Because Alien straddles the science fiction and horror genres, Ripley's sort of a combination of an action hero and the final girl movie trope. The term final girl was first used by the film scholar Carol J. Clover to describe a pattern in slasher movies. A typically virginal woman tends to be the only survivor of a killer's murdering spree, fights them, and lives to tell the story. And James Cameron's Aliens picks up her story later. 57 years later. Ripley is found by a salvage ship and brought back to Gateway Station near Earth. She has to defend herself in a room full of suits for destroying a ship while fighting an alien she can't prove existed, which doesn't go well.
1: But I'm telling you that those things exist.
2: Thank you, Officer Ripley, that will be all.
1: Please, you're not listening to me.
0: So she gets demoted and is forced to work in a loading dock. Eventually, the Weyland-Yutani Corporation, a sinister conglomerate also known as The Company, asks her to be a consultant on a military expedition that's being sent back to LV-426. Now there's a colony there that, surprise, they've lost contact with. Suffering from PTSD, Ripley rejects their request, following the pattern of most characters on a hero's journey. But she eventually agrees to go back, feeling a special duty to protect any survivors and eradicate the aliens, an enemy no one knows better than she does.
1: Just tell me one thing, Burke. You're going out there to destroy them, right? Not to study, not to bring back, but to wipe them out.
3: That's the plan. You have my word on it.
1: All right, I'm in.
0: These become the two instincts that most define her as a character, the drive to protect and the duty to kill. The basic plot is similar to the original film. The aliens get loose, people run, and most of the Marines die in a lopsided fight early in the film's second act. But after an intense battle with the alien queen, Ripley survives, along with her found family, a surrogate daughter named Newt, who's the only surviving colonist, a corporal named Hicks, and an android named Bishop. The plot of Aliens came from the brain of James Cameron. He was given the opportunity to write a treatment by 20th Century Fox producers David Giler and Walter Hill on the strength of his original Terminator script. His treatment hit every note they hoped for in a sequel, so he was given $18 million and sent to Pinewood Studios in England to make it. The British film crew buckled under Cameron's exhaustive shooting schedule and inexperience. Cameron had guerrilla filmmaking expectations, where 12-hour days were normal to finish projects on time and under budget. The first AD even led a revolt against Cameron that was eventually put down by producer Gail Ann Hurd and effects guru Stan Winston. After the movie was finished, it had massive success, with a worldwide gross of $130 million off that original $18 million investment. Plus, the awards and accolades piled up, from Oscar nominations to wins for visual effects and sound effect editing. Aliens is now considered a seminal classic in sci-fi, horror, and 80s pop culture. Its structure and themes are incredibly effective and stand the test of time. You can look at the original Alien as a haunted house film set on a spaceship. Ripley was the lone survivor after her companions were picked off, one by one, by a horrific alien monster. The same as any Halloween or Friday the 13th film, really. But Aliens takes the basic elements in a different direction. It's more of an action or war movie where a squad of Marines is pitted against a squad of aliens. Roger Ebert wrote of Aliens in his 1986 review, "When I walked out of the theater, there were knots in my stomach from the film's roller coaster ride of violence." He gave it a thumbs up, but also couldn't really recommend it. So it's intense, at least for 1986. Cameron has said that the Marines in his film were meant to parallel a group of American Army soldiers toward the end of their tour in the Vietnam era. He wanted to make it feel like a gritty, realistic expedition. With a fairly tight budget, he used story elements like the beeping motion tracker to build tension. Like the shark in Jaws, sometimes not seeing the monster is even scarier. It's classic horror storytelling.
4: Six.
1: Can't be, that's inside the room.
4: It's reading right, man, look!
0: Not to mention, he didn't have to spend money he didn't have on huge swarms of alien creatures. Cameron has also said he was trying to show how cockiness and over-reliance on technology can bring about the downfall of large military institutions. And it's true that his space marines are basically a tool of the company, and don't come off so well. He mentioned how Americans' advanced weapons didn't matter in the Vietnam War, because they didn't understand how to fight their low-tech but very stealthy and determined enemy. But whether or not Cameron intended this, painting both military adversaries and other races races as savage aliens is not uncommon in media, especially when you look at text through a cultural or racial critical lens. There are lots of examples of narrative fiction where aliens are described as faceless, dangerous enemies which are pitted against our usually white Western-coded heroes. During the Cold War, for instance, alien invasion was a common plot point in sci-fi and horror in the United States. Think of films like The Invasion of the Body Snatchers, which really struck a nerve at the time. People were afraid of foreign invaders sneaking into our society, attacking us, and robbing us of our identities and way of life. Other aliens in fiction are much more primitive than humans. Think of A Princess of Mars, which was adapted into the film John Carter, or even James Cameron's later film Avatar. These aliens can be seen as stereotypical portrayals of non-white racial others, especially native peoples, and they usually end up fighting the heroes or depending on them to swoop in and save their troubled societies. So, by one interpretation, Cameron's choice to compare his vicious aliens to the Vietnamese army makes this another film that parallels xenophobia in the real world. And even though his main intent was to criticize the company, and he might not have been trying to make a racial commentary, it's definitely worth looking at the way aliens and many other sci-fi and horror stories portray alien enemies. Now, despite Aliens being a gritty war movie, the camaraderie and one-liners from the Marines are part of what makes the film so memorable and entertaining.
5: Ready to get it on? You know it!
0: Another huge part of that is the setups and payoffs in the screenplay. You can think of Aliens as a series of well-crafted chain reactions. A leads to B, which leads to C. There's always a reason for what's happening on screen. By today's standards, these plot points might be a little bit obvious, but by planting ideas that come back around, Cameron lets us anticipate and appreciate his cohesive vision for the story. For instance, because the compound is basically a big bomb, the Marines dump all their high-tech bullets into Private Frost's bag and are told to only use flamethrowers. But when the aliens attack, Frost is accidentally set on fire and the satchel explodes, killing another Marine and leaving the survivors with very little ammo. Or like when Pharaoh, the pilot, doesn't let her co-pilot explain that something's wrong, then an alien gets on board and kills her, so the dropship crashes. This strands our heroes, damages the compound, which is a big bomb, as we already know, and forces a ticking clock that motivates everyone for the rest of the film. Overall, a lot of Cameron's setups and payoffs work to build up Ellen Ripley's character, especially her humanity and heroism. She's at the heart of the film, and at the heart of her story is love, which is one of Cameron's self-proclaimed favorite themes to explore, and that's really unusual for an action movie. Like, lots of action-packed stories revolve around traditionally masculine ideals. There are beefy cars and gearheads in films like Fast and the Furious, or brooding old men in movies like Logan. Things like anger, vengeance, and power tend to be at the center of conflicts. Now, in the Alien series, power is still a major theme, but partially because these movies ultimately focus on a female hero, it's interesting to unpack them through a feminist critical lens. There have been countless essays written about the Alien franchise from this critical perspective, like how the aliens could represent fears of sexual power, rape, or female reproduction. One of the most horrifying parts of these movies is also what Ripley has nightmares about. Humans are violated and essentially become pregnant with aliens, which ultimately kill them. Like, the facehugger aliens implant babies into human chests, which incubate and burst out in bloody explosions. So, throughout the first film, Ripley can be seen as a version of the maiden archetype, a damsel in distress running from a horrible monster. She fits right into the Final Girl movie trope, where the last woman standing goes from helpless victim to defeating the murderer. By the time Aliens happens, Ripley is a traumatized action hero who is haunted by alien implantation and chest-bursting gore, a very specific kind of violence. A sense of duty compels her to return to LV-426 and fight the aliens, but when she discovers Newt on the base, protectiveness becomes an even bigger motivator. You immediately get a sense that Newt becomes her surrogate daughter, and the force of motherly love is powerful. It compels Ripley to survive in the compound and fight off the aliens, not only for herself and the Marines, but for this young girl. So, in a way, Ripley transitions from the maiden archetype in Alien to the mother archetype in Aliens. Her character is allowed to be feminine and embrace the idea of motherhood and family, but she's not excessively weak or emotional or made to be the butt of a joke. This perfectly sets up Ripley and the alien queen in direct conflict. Two mothers, both protective of their children, and they're locked in combat because their goals are in opposition. It's very basic, but also very effective screenwriting, and it leads us up to one of the ultimate payoffs of the film, Ripley getting into the power loader suit to fight off the Queen. This is Cameron planting the seeds for the climax of the movie, when Ripley's skill is the key to protecting her newfound family, Newt, and an injured Corporal Hicks. As Ripley yells,
6: "Get away from her, you jerk!"
0: We're all cheering for her and the strength of motherly love. And audiences weren't the only ones cheering. Sigourney Weaver was nominated for the 1987 Oscar for Best Actress for this role, an honor that hadn't been given to an action movie heroine before, and it was for a protagonist motivated by love for her found family. So you've got to give Aliens some credit, whether you appreciate it as a well-constructed sci-fi classic, or for Ellen Ripley's impact on female heroes in decades to come. But it's also a great example of using film criticism to look at genre-transcending stories in multiple ways, which the directors may or may not have intended.

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0: No book is more shrouded in secrets than the Voynich manuscripts. It's written in an unknown language, full of diagrams, drawings, and pictures of plants no one has ever seen. It's confused cryptologists, scientists, and scholars for centuries. So, what secrets are hidden inside the Voynich manuscripts? Let's find out in today's episode of
1: Colossal Mystery.
0: The Voynich manuscript was written somewhere between 1404 and 1438, but its author remains a mystery. In fact, they appear to have created their very own language in the book, one so unusual that nobody has ever been able to decipher it. It's full of fancy scripted letters, astrological graphs, and strange, colorful pictures of plants, some resembling nothing ever seen on Earth. At more than 200 pages long, the mysterious manuscript is divided into four separate sections. The first section is full of detailed drawings of plants, some of which look thoroughly out of this world. Section 2 is all about astrology. There are celestial charts and circular drawings intertwined with weird drawings around the edges. In part 3, those drawings take over. And part 4 appears to be recipes for different unknown medieval medicines using the plants from part 1. The Voynich manuscript is a strange book, to be sure, and it's confounded the curious ever since. The book's first known owner was none other than the Holy Roman Emperor Rudolf II. The emperor was just as dumbfounded by the book as everyone else until the day he died. Shortly after Rudolf's death, the book was transferred to a scientist living in Prague who also couldn't crack the code. Frustrated, he called the book a riddle that was uselessly taking up space. So he sent the book to Egypt for a hieroglyphics expert to inspect. The book wasn't seen again for over 200 years until it finally resurfaced in 1912 when a plucky Polish book dealer named Wilfred Voynich purchased it. Until the day he died, Wilfred refused to disclose who sold him the book. This further fanned the flames and led some to suspect that Voynich himself may have forged the book as a hoax. But carbon dating of the manuscript from 2009 confirmed the book was written in the 1400s, so Voynich was clear. But the question still remains. If the Voynich manuscript isn't a hoax, then what is it? The theories are all over the place. Some say it's an ancient nature encyclopedia. Others believe that it's some sort of travel diary left behind by aliens. Some believe it comes from a long-lost culture. And still others are convinced that it must somehow be a hoax. So, what exactly is the Voynich manuscript? The truth is, after decades of dedicated study to try and solve the mystery, this strange book seems likely to remain one of our most enduring historical codes to crack.
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0: Only on DreamWorks TV.

Well, here we are. The last episode of Crash Course Film Criticism. So, to round out the series, it's time to talk about a movie that's known for being both profound and timeless. Occasionally, a film comes along that touches something so deep within the collective human experience that it seems to exist outside of time. Often, these films dare us to see things in new and unexpected ways. In 1968, a movie that is arguably a modern masterpiece was released, and it continues to reward multiple viewings and interpretations 5 decades after it first hit the screen. It's time to travel back to our old future with 2001: A Space Odyssey.

0: 2001: A Space Odyssey was dreamt up by director Stanley Kubrick and science fiction writer Arthur C. Clarke. On the heels of his savagely satirical nuclear war comedy, Dr. Strangelove, or How I Stopped Worrying and Learned to Love the Bomb, Kubrick was eager to expand his canvas. He wanted to tackle a film that would burrow deep into the viewer's subconscious. He wanted to make a modern myth. Or, as his collaborator put it, Kubrick hoped to create a work of art that would arouse the emotions of wonder, awe, and even, if appropriate, terror. Years before, Clarke had written a short story called The Sentinel about the discovery of an alien object buried under the moon's surface millions of years ago. This sentinel acted as a kind of tripwire. Once humans had become technologically advanced enough to discover it, the object would warn distant aliens of our existence. From that idea, Kubrick saw an opportunity to explore some of the most profound themes in human history: the limits and consequences of technology, the nature of existence, and the evolution of humans, past, present, and future. Working from an outline based on Clarke's short story, Kubrick and his co-writer developed a screenplay and a novel simultaneously. They settled on an unconventional structure that breaks the story into four distinct sections. The first, called The Dawn of Man, follows a group of prehistoric man-apes as they struggle to survive. They fight over food with plant-eating tapirs and spar over a watering hole with a rival group. Then, one day, they discover a mysterious object, a tall, black, and perfectly rectangular slab of something standing on the plains. A monolith. Soon after this meeting, the man-apes get the idea to use broken bones as tools to hunt with and weapons to fight and kill with, conquering their hunger and their rivals. The chief man-ape then throws a bone into the air, and as it rotates, the film cuts to a shot of a spaceship mid-flight. The second section of the film, which has no title card, follows Dr. Haywood Floyd, played by William Sylvester, an American scientist traveling to the moon. Once Floyd arrives at the moon base, he reminds his colleagues of the need for secrecy, then he travels with them to a hidden crater, where they've excavated another monolith, buried eons ago under the lunar surface. Not long after Floyd approaches the slab and touches it, the alien object emits a loud and painful sound. The tripwire has been activated. Then we move into the film's third section, titled Jupiter Mission. It's 18 months later, and we've swapped protagonists again. This part of the story follows a group of astronauts and their supercomputer HAL, who may or may not be sentient, on a long-distance mission to Jupiter. Eventually, we'll learn there's a connection to the monolith on the moon, but the exact nature of this mission is never explained. We follow two of the astronauts, Frank Poole, played by Gary Lockwood, and Dave Bowman, played by Keir Dulé, as they work with HAL to oversee the spaceflight. Meanwhile, their scientist colleagues hibernate in little pod beds. When Dave and Frank uncover what they think may be a dangerous glitch in HAL, they secretly plan to shut him down and continue the mission on their own. But HAL finds out. He kills Frank and the sleeping scientists, forcing Dave to make his way into the heart of the ship and painstakingly destroy the supercomputer. Finally, we reach Section 4. Dave's ship arrives in Jupiter's orbit, where he discovers at least one more monolith floating in space. After investigating, Dave finds himself whisked away on a psychedelic, perhaps even interdimensional journey through space and time. He ends up an old man in the most Kubrick room ever built, with Baroque furniture and a glowing floor. And when he dies, Dave transcends the material realm and becomes a now iconic star baby. The last shots of the film show the star baby returning to Earth and turning to the camera before the film cuts to black. That's a lot to chew on. One way critics have analyzed 2001 is to look for patterns between the film's four sections to understand what the story could be trying to tell us. The first clear pattern involves change, or evolution. You might notice how many times birthdays are referenced. The film begins with a section called The Dawn of Man, basically, the birth of humans. Once we jump to our future on the moon, Haywood Floyd calls his daughter to wish her a happy birthday.
1: Can't you think of anything else you want for your birthday?
0: Then, once we're aboard the Jupiter mission, Frank Poole gets a message from home wishing him a happy birthday.
2: Hello, Frank.
3: Happy birthday, darling.
2: Happy birthday. Many happy returns of the day.
0: And HAL discusses his birth, as it were.
4: I became operational at the HAL plant in Urbana, Illinois, on the 12th of January, 1992.
0: Finally, when we reach the final room with Dave Bowman, he turns into a newborn star baby. The film seems intensely interested in when and how things evolve, as well as the consequences those changes unleash. Technology clearly plays a vital role in the progress of this film, too. It's the man-ape's discovery of simple tools that paves the way for everything that follows. This reading is underlined by one of the most famous cuts in cinema history, when Kubrick and his editor Ray Lovejoy cut from the man-ape's spinning bone tool to the spacecraft flying among the stars. This single cut not only carries us tens of thousands of years into the future, but implies all the technological advancement of those years, the wrong turns, the dead ends, and the triumphs. Kubrick seems to suggest that humans evolved not just along with, but because of technology. And the monoliths present a question of technology too. Are they there to cause technological leaps forward, or are they there to witness those leaps? In Roger Ebert's Great Films review, he considers how the monolith could have affected human evolution in this story. He says, "I have always felt that the smooth, artificial surfaces and right angles of the monolith, which was obviously made by intelligent beings, triggered the realization that intelligence could be used to shape the objects of the world." As we move into the second section, technology surrounds the characters and carries them into space. Kubrick stages elaborate set pieces depicting space shuttles docking and space stations spinning to simulate Earth-like gravity. And the deliberate pace of all of this stands in stark contrast to the chaos of the Man-Ape Lives. To create these gorgeous sequences, both outside and inside the spacecraft, Kubrick relied on a mix of old and new cinematic technologies. Front projection and carefully crafted model work created the spaceflight sequences as the ships dance among the stars to Johann Strauss's Blue Danube. And to create the interior of the spinning station, Kubrick commissioned a giant Ferris wheel-like set that would actually rotate, letting characters appear to be walking or jogging up the walls. Perhaps the most impressive aspect of all this technology is that none of it is designed to draw attention to itself. Kubrick wasn't interested in making a fantastical space opera. Instead, his chief concern seems to be creating, as closely as possible, the way space travel might actually happen. That was stranger and more fascinating than anything he could invent. Some people have criticized the film for being overly interested in technology at the expense of fully developed characters. And it's true, we don't learn much about the inner life of Floyd or Dave or anyone else. But as American film scholar Carol L. Fry argues, that may be the point. In both the Moon and Jupiter mission sections of the film, technology has outstripped character relationships. Specifically, he writes, "The film repeatedly invites us to see the contrast between the sophistication of technology and the banality of human conversation. From Floyd's empty dialogue with his daughter and bureaucratic pleasantries on the moon, to most of the conversations between Dave and Frank on the ship, spoken words reveal very little about the characters."
3: "Now, are you sure you won't change your mind about that drink?"
5: "No, I'm positive. Oh, I really must be going."
6: "Well, what do you think?"
7: "I'm not sure. What do you think?"
0: On the flip side, there's so much time and attention paid to the elaborate spaceship docking procedures, their labyrinthian interiors, and the panels of buttons, knobs, and computer screens that control them. None of this is an accident on Kubrick's part. In fact, it builds his case that technological advances might doom interpersonal relationships. Fry points out that the film's most interesting and complex character is the supercomputer, HAL. And HAL becomes the ultimate extension of this anti-tech argument when he starts killing the human characters on screen. This calls attention into another pattern within the movie, territorial disputes that lead to violence. Just like the man-ape killing its rival over the watering hole and Floyd politely sparring with his Russian counterparts, here we get a battle between Dave and Hal.
8: "Open the pod bay doors, Hal."
4: "I'm sorry, Dave. I'm afraid I can't do that."
0: And when Dave finally succeeds in shutting down Hal, the computer begs him to stop and ultimately regresses to a more basic machine.
4: "I'm afraid." "I'm afraid, Dave."
0: Kubrick seems to be saying that Dave has to destroy this incredibly sophisticated computer to move into the film's final transcendent section. And it's this last section that invites the widest variety of opinions and readings. Bowman's ship arrives at Jupiter to find the planet perfectly in line with another monolith and several other terrestrial bodies. The monolith, which is also a recurring pattern in the film, is often presented as a solid piece of material, a barrier. In the Dawn of Man section, Kubrick holds a wide shot for several minutes as he observes the man-apes tentatively approach the monolith until one dares to touch it. Once it's deemed safe, they all crowd around it. This image echoes the shot of Floyd and his fellow scientists gathered around their monolith for a photograph. In the film's final section, however, Kubrick presents the monolith as a kind of doorway. And it's through this doorway that Dave begins his fantastical journey. The colors flash and strange landscapes whiz by, intercut with shots of Dave's face inside his spacesuit, distorting as he travels through the cosmos. As the image becomes more abstract, Kubrick keeps cutting back to extreme close-ups of Dave's eye, grounding us in his point of view. This is Dave's experience, he seems to remind us. And once Dave is in the Baroque room in the film cuts forward in time toward his death, each cut continues to pivot off Dave's perception. He looks into the room and sees himself as an old man with white hair. That older Dave hoists himself up and walks over to look for the original Dave, but can't find him. Then, when old Dave looks back into the room, he sees a really old Dave lying in bed. That Dave looks past the foot of the bed to see the monolith once again appearing as a kind of doorway. And then an interesting change happens. We get the monolith's point of view, looking back at the bed, and we see a glowing ball of energy with some kind of baby in it. This series of cuts seem to suggest that Dave might have become the monolith, or at least entered it. Whatever the case, humanity seems to have been called to this room over the eons, through time and space, so that we, through Dave, might be called to this room over the eons, through time and space, so that we, through Dave, might be reborn. In the film's last shot,

On human evolution, there's no doubt that 2001: A Space Odyssey is a stunning achievement of visual design and unconventional storytelling. And on top of all that, it's an engaging, watchable film made by a director at the peak of his powers. Kubrick was able to use cinema to explore some of the deepest questions facing humankind in ways only a movie can. I'm Michael Aranda, and this has been Crash Course Film Criticism.

There's an album out I call to your attention that's been on the best-selling charts for over a year. It's called Martha and the Vandellas' Greatest Hits. This is one of the songs therein. A lot of people have done this, but it never sounds quite like it, except when they do it. The thing called Dancing in the Street.

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0: No book is more shrouded in secrets than the Voynich manuscripts. It's written in an unknown language, full of diagrams, drawings, and pictures of plants no one has ever seen. It's confused cryptologists, scientists, and scholars for centuries. So, what secrets are hidden inside the Voynich manuscripts? Let's find out in today's episode of
1: Colossal Mystery.
0: The Voynich manuscript was written somewhere between 1404 and 1438, but its author remains a mystery. In fact, they appear to have created their very own language in the book, one so unusual that nobody has ever been able to decipher it. It's full of fancy scripted letters, astrological graphs, and strange, colorful pictures of plants, some resembling nothing ever seen on Earth. At more than 200 pages long, the mysterious manuscript is divided into four separate sections. The first section is full of detailed drawings of plants, some of which look thoroughly out of this world. Section 2 is all about astrology. There are celestial charts and circular drawings intertwined with weird drawings around the edges. In Part 3, those drawings take over. And Part 4 appears to be recipes for different unknown medieval medicines using the plants from Part 1. The Voynich manuscript is a strange book, to be sure, and it's confounded the curious ever since. The book's first known owner was none other than the Holy Roman Emperor Rudolf II. The emperor was just as dumbfounded by the book as everyone else until the day he died. Shortly after Rudolf's death, the book was transferred to a scientist living in Prague who also couldn't crack the code. Frustrated, he called the book a riddle that was uselessly taking up space. So he sent the book to Egypt for a hieroglyphics expert to inspect. The book wasn't seen again for over 200 years until it finally resurfaced in 1912 when a plucky Polish book dealer named Wilfred Voynich purchased it. Until the day he died, Wilfred refused to disclose who sold him the book. This further fanned the flames and led some to suspect that Voynich himself may have forged the book as a hoax. But carbon dating of the manuscript from 2009 confirmed the book was written in the 1400s, so Voynich was cleared. But the question still remains. If the Voynich manuscript isn't a hoax, then what is it? The theories are all over the place. Some say it's an ancient nature encyclopedia. Others believe that it's some sort of travel diary left behind by aliens. Some believe it comes from a long-lost culture. And still others are convinced that it must somehow be a hoax. So, what exactly is the Voynich manuscript? The truth is, after decades of dedicated study to try and solve the mystery, this strange book seems likely to remain one of our most enduring historical codes to crack.
1: Colossal Mysteries.
0: Only on DreamWorks TV.

Well, here we are. The last episode of Crash Course Film Criticism. So, to round out the series, it's time to talk about a movie that's known for being both profound and timeless. Occasionally, a film comes along that touches something so deep within the collective human experience that it seems to exist outside of time. Often, these films dare us to see things in new and unexpected ways. In 1968, a movie that is arguably a modern masterpiece was released, and it continues to reward multiple viewings and interpretations 5 decades after it first hit the screen. It's time to travel back to our old future with 2001: A Space Odyssey.

0: 2001: A Space Odyssey was dreamt up by director Stanley Kubrick and science fiction writer Arthur C. Clarke. On the heels of his savagely satirical nuclear war comedy, Dr. Strangelove, or How I Stopped Worrying and Learned to Love the Bomb, Kubrick was eager to expand his canvas. He wanted to tackle a film that would burrow deep into the viewer's subconscious. He wanted to make a modern myth. Or, as his collaborator put it, Kubrick hoped to create a work of art that would arouse the emotions of wonder, awe, and even, if appropriate, terror. Years before, Clarke had written a short story called The Sentinel about the discovery of an alien object buried under the moon's surface millions of years ago. This sentinel acted as a kind of tripwire. Once humans had become technologically advanced enough to discover it, the object would warn distant aliens of our existence. From that idea, Kubrick saw an opportunity to explore some of the most profound themes in human history: the limits and consequences of technology, the nature of existence, and the evolution of humans, past, present, and future. Working from an outline based on Clarke's short story, Kubrick and his co-writer developed a screenplay and a novel simultaneously. They settled on an unconventional structure that breaks the story into four distinct sections. The first, called The Dawn of Man, follows a group of prehistoric man-apes as they struggle to survive. They fight over food with plant-eating tapirs and spar over a watering hole with a rival group. Then, one day, they discover a mysterious object, a tall, black, and perfectly rectangular slab of something standing on the plains. A monolith. Soon after this meeting, the man-apes get the idea to use broken bones as tools to hunt with and weapons to fight and kill with, conquering their hunger and their rivals. The chief man-ape then throws a bone into the air, and as it rotates, the film cuts to a shot of a spaceship mid-flight. The second section of the film, which has no title card, follows Dr. Haywood Floyd, played by William Sylvester, an American scientist traveling to the moon. Once Floyd arrives at the moon base, he reminds his colleagues of the need for secrecy, then he travels with them to a hidden crater, where they've excavated another monolith, buried eons ago under the lunar surface. Not long after Floyd approaches the slab and touches it, the alien object emits a loud and painful sound. The tripwire has been activated. Then we move into the film's third section, titled Jupiter Mission. It's 18 months later, and we've swapped protagonists again. This part of the story follows a group of astronauts and their supercomputer HAL, who may or may not be sentient, on a long-distance mission to Jupiter. Eventually, we'll learn there's a connection to the monolith on the moon, but the exact nature of this mission is never explained. We follow two of the astronauts, Frank Poole, played by Gary Lockwood, and Dave Bowman, played by Keir Dulé, as they work with HAL to oversee the spaceflight. Meanwhile, their scientist colleagues hibernate in little pod beds. When Dave and Frank uncover what they think may be a dangerous glitch in HAL, they secretly plan to shut him down and continue the mission on their own. But HAL finds out. He kills Frank and the sleeping scientists, forcing Dave to make his way into the heart of the ship and painstakingly destroy the supercomputer. Finally, we reach Section 4. Dave's ship arrives in Jupiter's orbit, where he discovers at least one more monolith floating in space. After investigating, Dave finds himself whisked away on a psychedelic, perhaps even interdimensional journey through space and time. He ends up an old man in the most Kubrick room ever built, with Baroque furniture and a glowing floor. And when he dies, Dave transcends the material realm and becomes a now iconic star baby. The last shots of the film show the star baby returning to Earth and turning to the camera before the film cuts to black. That's a lot to chew on. One way critics have analyzed 2001 is to look for patterns between the film's four sections to understand what the story could be trying to tell us. The first clear pattern involves change, or evolution. You might notice how many times birthdays are referenced. The film begins with a section called The Dawn of Man, basically, the birth of humans. Once we jump to our future on the moon, Haywood Floyd calls his daughter to wish her a happy birthday.
1: Can't you think of anything else you want for your birthday?
0: Then, once we're aboard the Jupiter mission, Frank Poole gets a message from home wishing him a happy birthday.
2: Hello, Frank.
3: Happy birthday, darling.
2: Happy birthday. Many happy returns of the day.
0: And HAL discusses his birth, as it were.
4: I became operational at the HAL plant in Urbana, Illinois, on the 12th of January, 1992.
0: Finally, when we reach the final room with Dave Bowman, he turns into a newborn star baby. The film seems intensely interested in when and how things evolve, as well as the consequences those changes unleash. Technology clearly plays a vital role in the progress of this film, too. It's the man-ape's discovery of simple tools that paves the way for everything that follows. This reading is underlined by one of the most famous cuts in cinema history, when Kubrick and his editor Ray Lovejoy cut from the man-ape's spinning bone tool to the spacecraft flying among the stars. This single cut not only carries us tens of thousands of years into the future, but implies all the technological advancement of those years, the wrong turns, the dead ends, and the triumphs. Kubrick seems to suggest that humans evolved not just along with, but because of technology. And the monoliths present a question of technology too. Are they there to cause technological leaps forward, or are they there to witness those leaps? In Roger Ebert's Great Films review, he considers how the monolith could have affected human evolution in this story. He says, "I have always felt that the smooth, artificial surfaces and right angles of the monolith, which was obviously made by intelligent beings, triggered the realization that intelligence could be used to shape the objects of the world." As we move into the second section, technology surrounds the characters and carries them into space. Kubrick stages elaborate set pieces depicting space shuttles docking and space stations spinning to simulate Earth-like gravity. And the deliberate pace of all of this stands in stark contrast to the chaos of the man-ape lives. To create these gorgeous sequences, both outside and inside the spacecraft, Kubrick relied on a mix of old and new cinematic technologies. Front projection and carefully crafted model work created the spaceflight sequences as the ships dance among the stars to Johann Strauss's Blue Danube. And to create the interior of the spinning station, Kubrick commissioned a giant Ferris wheel-like set that would actually rotate, letting characters appear to be walking or jogging up the walls. Perhaps the most impressive aspect of all this technology is that none of it is designed to draw attention to itself. Kubrick wasn't interested in making a fantastical space opera. Instead, his chief concern seems to be creating, as closely as possible, the way space travel might actually happen. That was stranger and more fascinating than anything he could invent. Some people have criticized the film for being overly interested in technology at the expense of fully developed characters. And it's true, we don't learn much about the inner life of Floyd or Dave or anyone else. But as American film scholar Carol L. Fry argues, that may be the point. In both the Moon and Jupiter mission sections of the film, technology has outstripped character relationships. Specifically, he writes, "The film repeatedly invites us to see the contrast between the sophistication of technology and the banality of human conversation. From Floyd's empty dialogue with his daughter and bureaucratic pleasantries on the moon, to most of the conversations between Dave and Frank on the ship, spoken words reveal very little about the characters."
3: "Now, are you sure you won't change your mind about that drink?"
5: "No, I'm positive. Oh, I really must be going."
6: "Well, what do you think?"
7: "I'm not sure. What do you think?"
0: On the flip side, there's so much time and attention paid to the elaborate spaceship docking procedures, their labyrinthian interiors, and the panels of buttons, knobs, and computer screens that control them. None of this is an accident on Kubrick's part. In fact, it builds his case that technological advances might doom interpersonal relationships. Fry points out that the film's most interesting and complex character is the supercomputer, HAL. And HAL becomes the ultimate extension of this anti-tech argument when he starts killing the human characters on screen. This calls attention into another pattern within the movie: territorial disputes that lead to violence. Just like the man-ape killing its rival over the watering hole and Floyd politely sparring with his Russian counterparts, here we get a battle between Dave and Hal.
8: "Open the pod bay doors, Hal.

film's final transcendent section. And it's this last section that invites the widest variety of opinions and readings. Bowman's ship arrives at Jupiter to find the planet perfectly in line with another monolith and several other terrestrial bodies. The monolith, which is also a recurring pattern in the film, is often presented as a solid piece of material, a barrier. In the Dawn of Man section, Kubrick holds a wide shot for several minutes as he observes the man-apes tentatively approach the monolith until one dares to touch it. Once it's deemed safe, they all crowd around it. This image echoes the shot of Floyd and his fellow scientists gathered around their monolith for a photograph. In the film's final section, however, Kubrick presents the monolith as a kind of doorway, and it's through this doorway that Dave begins his fantastical journey. The colors flash and strange landscapes whiz by, intercut with shots of Dave's face inside his spacesuit, distorting as he travels through the cosmos. As the image becomes more abstract, Kubrick keeps cutting back to extreme close-ups of Dave's eye, grounding us in his point of view. This is Dave's experience, he seems to remind us. And once Dave is in the Baroque room and the film cuts forward in time toward his death, each cut continues to pivot off Dave's perception. He looks into the room and sees himself as an old man with white hair. That older Dave hoists himself up and walks over to look for the original Dave, but can't find him. Then, when old Dave looks back into the room, he sees a really old Dave lying in bed. That Dave looks past the foot of the bed to see the monolith once again appearing as a kind of doorway. And then an interesting change happens. We get the monolith's point of view, looking back at the bed, and we see a glowing ball of energy with some kind of baby in it. This series of cuts seem to suggest that Dave might have become the monolith, or at least entered it. Whatever the case, humanity seems to have been called to this room over the eons, through time and space, so that we, through Dave, might be reborn. In the film's last shot, as the Dave star baby creature looms over Earth and turns toward us, its eyes appear older, soulful, and intelligent. And as it looks right into the camera, it seems aware of us. It also seems to have abandoned technology altogether, able to travel vast distances without the need for pods, ships, or simulated gravity. Technology may have been an essential part of human evolution, but perhaps the only way we can move on to this next level is by conquering technology and letting it go. Somehow. Whether we look at it as an examination of the dangers of technology or a thought experiment centered on human evolution, there's no doubt that 2001: A Space Odyssey is a stunning achievement of visual design and unconventional storytelling. And on top of all that, it's an engaging, watchable film made by a director at the peak of his powers. Kubrick was able to use cinema to explore some of the deepest questions facing humankind in ways only a movie can. I'm Michael Aranda, and this has been Crash Course Film Criticism.

closely with love is a wonderful sight. Being in love is everyone's heart's delight. But that look of love isn't on my face. That enchanted feeling has been replaced.

0: Thank you very much, ladies and gentlemen. Here's an oldie but a goodie I think you're going to enjoy. That ain't it.
1: What is?
0: Owner of a Lonely Heart, baby.
1: Oh, man, son of a buck.
0: Boy, that's what I'm talking about. That right there is what I'm talking about.
1: What?
0: Is you, boy, you're listening to your own licks. You're not listening to the rest of the band. All right, let's start that from the beginning.
1: Me.
0: Junior messed it all up. Turn around, Miles. Now we're going to do a song. I think you're all going to enjoy. This is an oldie but a goodie called Owner of a Lonely Heart.

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0: No book is more shrouded in secrets than the Voynich manuscripts. It's written in an unknown language, full of diagrams, drawings, and pictures of plants no one has ever seen. It's confused cryptologists, scientists, and scholars for centuries. So, what secrets are hidden inside the Voynich manuscripts? Let's find out in today's episode of
1: Colossal Mystery.
0: The Voynich manuscript was written somewhere between 1404 and 1438, but its author remains a mystery. In fact, they appear to have created their very own language in the book, one so unusual that nobody has ever been able to decipher it. It's full of fancy scripted letters, astrological graphs, and strange, colorful pictures of plants, some resembling nothing ever seen on Earth. At more than 200 pages long, the mysterious manuscript is divided into four separate sections. The first section is full of detailed drawings of plants, some of which look thoroughly out of this world. Section 2 is all about astrology. There are celestial charts and circular drawings intertwined with weird drawings around the edges. In part 3, those drawings take over. And part 4 appears to be recipes for different unknown medieval medicines using the plants from part 1. The Voynich manuscript is a strange book, to be sure, and it's confounded the curious ever since. The book's first known owner was none other than the Holy Roman Emperor Rudolf II. The emperor was just as dumbfounded by the book as everyone else until the day he died. Shortly after Rudolf's death, the book was transferred to a scientist living in Prague who also couldn't crack the code. Frustrated, he called the book a riddle that was uselessly taking up space. So he sent the book to Egypt for a hieroglyphics expert to inspect. The book wasn't seen again for over 200 years until it finally resurfaced in 1912 when a plucky Polish book dealer named Wilfred Voynich purchased it. Until the day he died, Wilfred refused to disclose who sold him the book. This further fanned the flames and led some to suspect that Voynich himself may have forged the book as a hoax. But carbon dating of the manuscript from 2009 confirmed the book was written in the 1400s, so Voynich was cleared. But the question still remains. If the Voynich manuscript isn't a hoax, then what is it? The theories are all over the place. Some say it's an ancient nature encyclopedia. Others believe that it's some sort of travel diary left behind by aliens. Some believe it comes from a long-lost culture. And still others are convinced that it must somehow be a hoax. So, what exactly is the Voynich manuscript? The truth is, after decades of dedicated study to try and solve the mystery, this strange book seems likely to remain one of our most enduring historical codes to crack.
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0: Only on DreamWorks TV.

Well, here we are. The last episode of Crash Course Film Criticism. So, to round out the series, it's time to talk about a movie that's known for being both profound and timeless. Occasionally, a film comes along that touches something so deep within the collective human experience that it seems to exist outside of time. Often, these films dare us to see things in new and unexpected ways. In 1968, a movie that is arguably a modern masterpiece was released, and it continues to reward multiple viewings and interpretations 5 decades after it first hit the screen. It's time to travel back to our old future with 2001: A Space Odyssey.

0: 2001: A Space Odyssey was dreamt up by director Stanley Kubrick and science fiction writer Arthur C. Clarke. On the heels of his savagely satirical nuclear war comedy, Dr. Strangelove, or How I Stopped Worrying and Learned to Love the Bomb, Kubrick was eager to expand his canvas. He wanted to tackle a film that would burrow deep into the viewer's subconscious. He wanted to make a modern myth. Or, as his collaborator put it, Kubrick hoped to create a work of art that would arouse the emotions of wonder, awe, and even, if appropriate, terror. Years before, Clarke had written a short story called The Sentinel about the discovery of an alien object buried under the moon's surface millions of years ago. This sentinel acted as a kind of tripwire. Once humans had become technologically advanced enough to discover it, the object would warn distant aliens of our existence. From that idea, Kubrick saw an opportunity to explore some of the most profound themes in human history: the limits and consequences of technology, the nature of existence, and the evolution of humans, past, present, and future. Working from an outline based on Clarke's short story, Kubrick and his co-writer developed a screenplay and a novel simultaneously. They settled on an unconventional structure that breaks the story into four distinct sections. The first, called The Dawn of Man, follows a group of prehistoric man-apes as they struggle to survive. They fight over food with plant-eating tapirs and spar over a watering hole with a rival group. Then, one day, they discover a mysterious object, a tall, black, and perfectly rectangular slab of something standing on the plains. A monolith. Soon after this meeting, the man-apes get the idea to use broken bones as tools to hunt with and weapons to fight and kill with, conquering their hunger and their rivals. The chief man-ape then throws a bone into the air, and as it rotates, the film cuts to a shot of a spaceship mid-flight. The second section of the film, which has no title card, follows Dr. Haywood Floyd, played by William Sylvester, an American scientist traveling to the moon. Once Floyd arrives at the moon base, he reminds his colleagues of the need for secrecy, then he travels with them to a hidden crater, where they've excavated another monolith, buried eons ago under the lunar surface. Not long after Floyd approaches the slab and touches it, the alien object emits a loud and painful sound. The tripwire has been activated. Then we move into the film's third section, titled Jupiter Mission. It's 18 months later, and we've swapped protagonists again. This part of the story follows a group of astronauts and their supercomputer HAL, who may or may not be sentient, on a long-distance mission to Jupiter. Eventually, we'll learn there's a connection to the monolith on the moon, but the exact nature of this mission is never explained. We follow two of the astronauts, Frank Poole, played by Gary Lockwood, and Dave Bowman, played by Keir Dulay, as they work with HAL to oversee the spaceflight. Meanwhile, their scientist colleagues hibernate in little pod beds. When Dave and Frank uncover what they think may be a dangerous glitch in HAL, they secretly plan to shut him down and continue the mission on their own. But HAL finds out. He kills Frank and the sleeping scientists, forcing Dave to make his way into the heart of the ship and painstakingly destroy the supercomputer. Finally, we reach Section 4. Dave's ship arrives in Jupiter's orbit, where he discovers at least one more monolith floating in space. After investigating, Dave finds himself whisked away on a psychedelic, perhaps even interdimensional journey through space and time. He ends up an old man in the most Kubrick room ever built, with Baroque furniture and a glowing floor. And when he dies, Dave transcends the material realm and becomes a now iconic star baby. The last shots of the film show the star baby returning to Earth and turning to the camera before the film cuts to black. That's a lot to chew on. One way critics have analyzed 2001 is to look for patterns between the film's four sections to understand what the story could be trying to tell us. The first clear pattern involves change, or evolution. You might notice how many times birthdays are referenced. The film begins with a section called The Dawn of Man, basically, the birth of humans. Once we jump to our future on the moon, Haywood Floyd calls his daughter to wish her a happy birthday.
1: Can't you think of anything else you want for your birthday?
0: Then, once we're aboard the Jupiter mission, Frank Poole gets a message from home wishing him a happy birthday.
2: Hello, Frank.
3: Happy birthday, darling.
2: Happy birthday. Many happy returns of the day.
0: And HAL discusses his birth, as it were.
4: I became operational at the HAL plant in Urbana, Illinois, on the 12th of January, 1992.
0: Finally, when we reach the final room with Dave Bowman, he turns into a newborn star baby. The film seems intensely interested in when and how things evolve, as well as the consequences those changes unleash. Technology clearly plays a vital role in the progress of this film, too. It's the man-ape's discovery of simple tools that paves the way for everything that follows. This reading is underlined by one of the most famous cuts in cinema history, when Kubrick and his editor Ray Lovejoy cut from the man-ape's spinning bone tool to the spacecraft flying among the stars. This single cut not only carries us tens of thousands of years into the future, but implies all the technological advancement of those years, the wrong turns, the dead ends, and the triumphs. Kubrick seems to suggest that humans evolved not just along with, but because of technology. And the monoliths present a question of technology too. Are they there to cause technological leaps forward, or are they there to witness those leaps? In Roger Ebert's Great Films review, he considers how the monolith could have affected human evolution in this story. He says, "I have always felt that the smooth, artificial surfaces and right angles of the monolith, which was obviously made by intelligent beings, triggered the realization that intelligence could be used to shape the objects of the world." As we move into the second section, technology surrounds the characters and carries them into space. Kubrick stages elaborate set pieces depicting space shuttles docking and space stations spinning to simulate Earth-like gravity. And the deliberate pace of all of this stands in stark contrast to the chaos of the Man-Ape Lives. To create these gorgeous sequences, both outside and inside the spacecraft, Kubrick relied on a mix of old and new cinematic technologies. Front projection and carefully crafted model work created the spaceflight sequences as the ships dance among the stars to Johann Strauss's Blue Danube. And to create the interior of the spinning station, Kubrick commissioned a giant Ferris wheel-like set that would actually rotate, letting characters appear to be walking or jogging up the walls. Perhaps the most impressive aspect of all this technology is that none of it is designed to draw attention to itself. Kubrick wasn't interested in making a fantastical space opera. Instead, his chief concern seems to be creating, as closely as possible, the way space travel might actually happen. That was stranger and more fascinating than anything he could invent. Some people have criticized the film for being overly interested in technology at the expense of fully developed characters. And it's true, we don't learn much about the inner life of Floyd or Dave or anyone else. But as American film scholar Carol L. Fry argues, that may be the point. In both the Moon and Jupiter mission sections of the film, technology has outstripped character relationships. Specifically, he writes, "The film repeatedly invites us to see the contrast between the sophistication of technology and the banality of human conversation. From Floyd's empty dialogue with his daughter and bureaucratic pleasantries on the moon, to most of the conversations between Dave and Frank on the ship, spoken words reveal very little about the characters."
3: "Now, are you sure you won't change your mind about that drink?"
5: "Now I'm positive. Oh, I really must be going."
6: "Well, what do you think?"
7: "I'm not sure. What do you think?"
0: On the flip side, there's so much time and attention paid to the elaborate spaceship docking procedures, their labyrinthian interiors, and the panels of buttons, knobs, and computer screens that control them. None of this is an accident on Kubrick's part. In fact, it builds his case that technological advances might doom interpersonal relationships. Fry points out that the film's most interesting and complex character is the supercomputer, HAL. And HAL becomes the ultimate extension of this anti-tech argument when he starts killing the human characters on screen. This calls attention into another pattern within the movie: territorial disputes that lead to violence. Just like the man-ape killing its rival over the watering hole and Floyd politely sparring with his Russian counterparts, here we get a battle between Dave and Hal.
8: "Open the pod bay doors, Hal."
4: "I'm sorry, Dave. I'm afraid I can't do that."
0: And when Dave finally succeeds in shutting down Hal, the computer begs him to stop and ultimately regresses to a more basic machine.
4: "I'm afraid." "I'm afraid, Dave."
0: Kubrick seems to be saying that Dave has to destroy this incredibly sophisticated computer to move into the film's final transcendent section. And it's this last section that invites the widest variety of opinions and readings. Bowman's ship arrives at Jupiter to find the planet perfectly in line with another monolith and several other terrestrial bodies. The monolith, which is also a recurring pattern in the film, is often presented as a solid piece of material, a barrier. In the Dawn of Man section, Kubrick holds a wide shot for several minutes as he observes the man-apes tentatively approach the monolith until one dares to touch it. Once it's deemed safe, they all crowd around it. This image echoes the shot of Floyd and his fellow scientists gathered around their monolith for a photograph. In the film's final section, however, Kubrick presents the monolith as a kind of doorway. And it's through this doorway that Dave begins his fantastical journey. The colors flash and strange landscapes whiz by, intercut with shots of Dave's face inside his spacesuit, distorting as he travels through the cosmos. As the image becomes more abstract, Kubrick keeps cutting back to extreme close-ups of Dave's eye, grounding us in his point of view. This is Dave's experience, he seems to remind us. And once Dave is in the Baroque room and the film cuts forward in time toward his death, each cut continues to pivot off Dave's perception. He looks into the room and sees himself as an old man with white hair. That older Dave hoists himself up and walks over to look for the original Dave, but can't find him. Then, when old Dave looks back into the room, he sees a really old Dave lying in bed. That Dave looks past the foot of the bed to see the monolith once again appearing as a kind of doorway. And then an interesting past the foot of the bed to see the monolith once again appearing as a kind of doorway. And then an interesting change happens. We get the monolith.

aware of us. It also seems to have abandoned technology altogether, able to travel vast distances without the need for pods, ships, or simulated gravity. Technology may have been an essential part of human evolution, but perhaps the only way we can move on to this next level is by conquering technology and letting it go. Somehow. Whether we look at it as an examination of the dangers of technology or a thought experiment centered on human evolution, there's no doubt that 2001: A Space Odyssey is a stunning achievement of visual design and unconventional storytelling. And on top of all that, it's an engaging, watchable film made by a director at the peak of his powers. Kubrick was able to use cinema to explore some of the deepest questions facing humankind in ways only a movie can. I'm Michael Aranda, and this has been Crash Course Film Criticism.

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I looked down yonder and I seen Paul coming. He's walked for a many long mile. Oh, Paul, say, Paul, have you brung me any gold?

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But I just walked these many long miles, see you on the hanging tree. Hangman, hangman, slack up your rope, oh, slack it for a while. I looked down yonder and I seen Ma coming, she's walked for many long miles.

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0: Hi, it's Doug. Have you ever wondered what would it be like to see an alien creature from another planet? Well, there are some pretty alien-looking things right here on Earth. One of my favorites is this. It's called a California sea anemone. It looks like some kind of weird ocean plant, but it's not. As soon as you touch its sticky tentacles, it starts to close up around your fingers. But someone named Ella has a question about actual alien life. Let's give her a call now.
1: Hi, Doug.
0: Hi, Ella.
1: I have a question for you. Are aliens real?
0: That's a great question. This is a question where I can just come right out and tell you the answer. Are aliens real? Nobody knows. At least, not yet. But even though it's not known whether aliens are real, that's not the end of it. There are so many interesting things to think about here. First of all, think about what it is that might make you wonder about aliens. Maybe, like most people, you've seen aliens as characters in a movie or a show that you watch. But some people wonder about aliens because they've seen something strange in real life, something they felt they couldn't explain. Like if someone notices a strange light flying in the sky, which doesn't quite seem like an airplane, they might wonder, could it be an alien? This one turns out to have been a rocket launch by SpaceX. Or imagine you saw these lights. You might think, whoa, what is that flying there? It turns out this is a special type of airplane, a B-2 stealth plane. When you see something surprising in the sky and you're not sure what it is tempting to think, is this, could it be aliens? There's almost always a more simple explanation, though. But if there are alien beings from another planet somewhere out there, it's really exciting to think about. What would they look like? Would they have any advanced technology? And would they be nice to us? Even though nobody knows whether aliens actually exist somewhere out there, there are scientists who are at least trying to find this out. SETI, or the Search for Extraterrestrial Intelligence, is the name of a group of scientists who use telescopes and other equipment to look and listen to the universe around us. Their idea is that if there are aliens out there, they're probably living on planets that are so far away from us that they can't easily visit the Earth. So these scientists aren't looking around for alien spaceships. Instead, the scientists at SETI are assuming that any aliens out there might be trying to send us things like radio signals or other ways to try to talk to us long distance. So far, though, the scientists at SETI have been looking and listening for over 35 years, and they've found no aliens. Which makes scientists wonder about a big question. If there are aliens out there, why haven't we found them yet? After all, if there's life on our planet, including intelligent life like us, couldn't there be intelligent life on other planets? What do you think? Do you think there are aliens somewhere out there? I think it's tempting to assume that there must be alien life somewhere out there. But scientists know there are lots of different possibilities. For example, maybe there are intelligent aliens out there who simply choose not to send messages to other planets. Or maybe there's alien life out there, but it's just not intelligent life. For example, it could be that there's lots of alien life out there, but it's more something like alien plants and alien animals rather than intelligent aliens that can talk to us. Some scientists point out there's even the possibility that Earth might be the only planet with life. It's hard for us to know, and maybe only time will tell. But what if we never find any alien life? Or never even find out? Would that be disappointing? Maybe. But personally, I don't think so. I think the thing that gets so many of us excited about alien life is the idea of seeing something strange and new, something we never even imagined before. It turns out the very planet we all live on is full of strange and exciting things, new things that you've probably never seen. Even I, as a grown-up, I'm still being amazed by new things I never knew about. So many different creatures that look like aliens, but live right here on Earth. And alien-looking places, too.
2: As technology continues to progress at an astonishing rate, we're beginning to achieve things that had previously only existed in the imaginations of science fiction writers. Here are 10 things that you can find in the real world right now, instead of having to watch Star Wars or Star Trek or Star anything.
3: Amazing!
2: Number 10. Robot snipers. If you're into video games at all, then at some point you've surely encountered an automated sentry turret. Unlike another player, it doesn't have to worry about aim, reaction time, or anything like that. Only pure death on sight. If you've always wanted to experience this sort of fun in real life, just take a trip to the Gaza Strip, where the Israeli Defense Force is working towards making this a reality. Parts of the controversial area are patrolled by remote-controlled .5 caliber machine guns that detect intruders via ground sensors and drones. Pillboxes containing the guns are interspersed every several hundred meters. Currently, a human being is still in the loop. A soldier back at command must authorize the gun to fire, although he isn't responsible for aiming, detecting, or anything else. However, they are working towards cutting off humans entirely and making them fully autonomous. Number 9. Self-steering bullets. Bullets are a pretty effective way of killing someone, but there's always the problem of actually having to hit them. Bullets have had basically the same technology for practically a century, but DARPA is looking to change that. Since we're going to have self-driving cars here pretty soon, why not some self-driving bullets? DARPA's Extreme Accuracy Task Ordnance, or X-ACTO bullet, can course-correct itself after it's been fired. Because the weapon is top-secret classified information, nobody knows exactly how the bullet actually works. But Sandia National Labs has a similar self-guiding bullet that makes use of tiny fins, and others speculate that the bullet has some way of altering its center of mass. Elsewhere, a Texas-based startup called Tracking Point is developing a scope capable of enabling anyone to accurately hit targets up to 1,400 yards away. This is done with their precision-guided system, which includes a networked tracking scope. It is able to track a target, calculate range, and the ballistic solution depending on wind speed, the dropping of the bullet due to gravity, and other factors. It places a crosshair into the scope and shoots as soon as you line it up on the target. This eliminates the threat of timing errors and prevents trigger squeeze from messing up the shot. It's pretty much aimbot in real life. Number 8. Tractor beams. What spacey science fiction movie is truly complete without the tractor beam? An invisible arm of some kind that can be turned on with the flip of a switch and pull in our unwitting main characters. And it wasn't invented by George Lucas. Fictional villains have been using these things since the campy space adventure books of the 1930s. The reason for this is that scientists have known for a long time that light really does emit pressure and that it can move small particles. NASA is currently researching three different possible methods. One that would be a sort of light tweezers, grabbing the object from either side, a spiraling tunnel of laser waves, and a Bessel beam, which is so advanced it can't even be explained with a physical metaphor. Currently, NASA can only move microscopic particles with these tractor beams, but it's a tractor beam nonetheless, and by 2050, they'll likely be pulling in enemy alien spaceships. Number 7. Freeze Ray. Mr. Freeze, Frozone, and May would truly be proud of the German scientists who, by aiming lasers at high-pressure gas, were able to lower temperatures by 119 degrees in only a few seconds, taking humanity's first and giant step towards creating a freeze ray. And it's not something that can just be performed in a lab under certain conditions. A research team in Berlin actually managed to use the technology to create clouds in the sky by rapidly cooling down water vapor. Scientists may claim that the intended use of this technology would be to create clouds for farmers whose crops are in need of rain, but everyone knows that their real, secret goal is to be able to turn people into blocks of ice with the push of a button and become supervillains who make lots of bad, cold-related puns. Number 6. Infantry Robots. Science fiction has long predicted that eventually war isn't going to be about people fighting people, but about robots fighting people. But how close are we to moving away from stormtroopers and finally getting into battle droids? Possibly closer than you might think. The US military's Modular Advanced Armed Robotic System, or MARS, is a robot designed for reconnaissance, surveillance, and target acquisition. The 370-pound robot can be equipped with an M240B machine gun with 450 rounds of ammo, as well as four M203 grenade launcher tubes. the Mars can travel at 7 miles per hour, about human jogging speed, and be up to 1,000 meters away from its human controller. Needless to say, most people would rather be the person pushing the Mars joystick than have to go kick down a terrace door the old-fashioned way. Number 5. A heat ray. For science fiction scenarios when shooting someone just isn't going to cut it, a heat ray is a great way of letting everyone know you mean business by melting their face off, or maybe just setting them on fire. For all your long-range heating needs, look no further than the Active Denial System, or ADS. The U.S. military created ADS for area denial, perimeter security, and crowd control, so non-lethal task rather than face melting, but impressive nonetheless. The weapon works by shooting 95 gigahertz waves at the target, which doesn't sound too threatening until you realize that a microwave oven is only 2.45 gigahertz and can still make stuff painful to put in your mouth. The ADS excites water and fat molecules under people's skin, causing them to experience intense heat. A test subject described his experience with getting hit with a beam like this. For the first millisecond, it just felt like the skin was warming up. Then it got warmer and warmer, and you felt like it was on fire. As soon as you're away from the beam, your skin returns to normal and there is no pain. Number 4. Shockwave Cannon. If a heat ray seems too overtly villainous for your non-lethal crowd control needs, perhaps you would be better off trying the aptly named Thunder Generator. Originally used by Israeli farmers to scare birds away, because apparently scarecrows weren't cutting it, the Israeli military realized the technology's broader potential. Igor Friedman, the president of the company that created the system, says that anyone within 30 to 50 meters from the cannon will feel like he's standing in front of a firing squad, but won't be hurled to the ground. He'll be able to run away unharmed. The cannon creates these non-lethal blasts by pumping a mixture of liquefied petroleum, cooking gas, and air through the barrel, where they detonate, ultimately creating a series of high-velocity shock bursts. Number 3. A Sound Gun. The Long Range Acoustic Device, or LRAD, is a weapon system that finally brings the powers of a whole myriad of superheroes as well as Overwatch's Lucio into reality. LRAD fires narrow beams of sound that can be heard by the naked ear 1,000 feet away, plenty of distance to warn possible intruders that they should stay away before you unleash your futuristic technology on them. Because at full power, LRAD can also create sound so loud that anyone hearing it would be forced to run away. The sound is so concentrated, however, that those using LRAD wouldn't be affected themselves. The system has been used to repel pirates off the northeast coast of Somalia and deter protesters at the 2009 G20 summit in Pittsburgh. Number 2. Laser Cannon. In a lot of science fiction, bullets are nowhere to be found, as everyone knows that lasers that can effortlessly slice through anything are far superior and make cooler pew-pew sounds. We may not have handled blasters yet, but we do have a full-on laser cannon, the Laser Avenger. The Hummer-mounted laser is capable of shooting a drone straight out of the sky with nothing but a highly concentrated laser beam. And that was only 1 kilowatt. Northrop Grumman, the company responsible for creating Laser Avenger, is working on a 100-kilowatt beam that would be capable of far more damage. But taking down aircrafts isn't the system's only function. It can also be used to remotely and safely detonate IEDs. The U.S. military's collection of sci-fi weaponry will also soon include the Mach 6 EM railgun, recently test-fired in Virginia. The cannon, created for use onboard battleships, launches projectiles with powerful electromagnetism. Number 1. Iron Man Suit. We'll probably never have a real-life Superman, Thor, or Hulk, but Iron Man, to quote Captain America in the first Avengers movie, is just a big man in a suit of armor. That sounds a lot more achievable than finding an alien who's strong enough to tow the Earth. Or at least, that's what the US military must have thought when they began developing the Tactical Assault Light Operator Suit, or Talos. While it might not be able to fly, the planned features are pretty superhuman. A mechanical exoskeleton would allow the user to lift far more than your average soldier, effectively giving them super strength. Scientists say that the suit, which the military hopes to have working prototypes of in 2018, would also feature liquid armor that would solidify in milliseconds to be able to stop a bullet while still being light enough to...

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0: Hi, it's Doug. Have you ever wondered what would it be like to see an alien creature from another planet? Well, there are some pretty alien-looking things right here on Earth. One of my favorites is this. It's called a California sea anemone. It looks like some kind of weird ocean plant, but it's not. As soon as you touch its sticky tentacles, it starts to close up around your fingers. But someone named Ella has a question about actual alien life. Let's give her a call now.
1: Hi, Doug.
0: Hi, Ella.
1: I have a question for you. Are aliens real?
0: That's a great question. This is a question where I can just come right out and tell you the answer. Are aliens real? Nobody knows. At least, not yet. But even though it's not known whether aliens are real, that's not the end of it. There are so many interesting things to think about here. First of all, think about what it is that might make you wonder about aliens. Maybe, like most people, you've seen aliens as characters in a movie or a show that you watch. But some people wonder about aliens because they've seen something strange in real life, something they felt they couldn't explain. Like if someone notices a strange light flying in the sky, which doesn't quite seem like an airplane, they might wonder, could it be an alien? This one turns out to have been a rocket launch by SpaceX. Or imagine you saw these lights. You might think, whoa, what is that flying there? It turns out this is a special type of airplane, a B-2 stealth plane. When you see something surprising in the sky and you're not sure what it is tempting to think, could it be aliens? There's almost always a more simple explanation, though. But if there are alien beings from another planet somewhere out there, it's really exciting to think about. What would they look like? Would they have any advanced technology? And would they be nice to us? Even though nobody knows whether aliens actually exist somewhere out there, there are scientists who are at least trying to find this out. SETI, or the Search for Extraterrestrial Intelligence, is the name of a group of scientists who use telescopes and other equipment to look and listen to the universe around us. Their idea is that if there are aliens out there, they're probably living on planets that are so far away from us that they can't easily visit the Earth. So these scientists aren't looking around for alien spaceships. Instead, the scientists at SETI are assuming that any aliens out there might be trying to send us things like radio signals or other ways to try to talk to us long distance. So far, though, the scientists at SETI have been looking and listening for over 35 years, and they've found no aliens. Which makes scientists wonder about a big question. If there are aliens out there, why haven't we found them yet? After all, if there's life on our planet, including intelligent life like us, couldn't there be intelligent life on other planets? What do you think? Do you think there are aliens somewhere out there? I think it's tempting to assume that there must be alien life somewhere out there. But scientists know there are lots of different possibilities. For example, maybe there are intelligent aliens out there who simply choose not to send messages to other planets. Or maybe there's alien life out there, but it's just not intelligent life. For example, it could be that there's lots of alien life out there, but it's more something like alien plants and alien animals rather than intelligent aliens that can talk to us. Some scientists point out there's even the possibility that Earth might be the only planet with life. It's hard for us to know, and maybe only time will tell. But what if we never find any alien life? Or never even find out? Would that be disappointing? Maybe. But personally, I don't think so. I think the thing that gets so many of us excited about alien life is the idea of seeing something strange and new, something we never even imagined before. It turns out the very planet we all live on is full of strange and exciting things, new things that you've probably never seen. Even I, as a grown-up, I'm still being amazed by new things I never knew about. So many different creatures that look like aliens, but live right here on Earth. and alien-looking places, too.
2: As technology continues to progress at an astonishing rate, we're beginning to achieve things that had previously only existed in the imaginations of science fiction writers. Here are 10 things that you can find in the real world right now, instead of having to watch Star Wars or Star Trek or Star anything.
3: Amazing!
2: Number 10. Robot snipers. If you're into video games at all, then at some point you've surely encountered an automated sentry turret. Unlike another player, it doesn't have to worry about aim, reaction time, or anything like that. Only pure death on sight. If you've always wanted to experience this sort of fun in real life, just take a trip to the Gaza Strip, where the Israeli Defense Force is working towards making this a reality. Parts of the controversial area are patrolled by remote-controlled .5 caliber machine guns that detect intruders via ground sensors and drones. Pillboxes containing the guns are interspersed every several hundred meters. Currently, a human being is still in the loop. A soldier back at command must authorize the gun to fire, although he isn't responsible for aiming, detecting, or anything else. However, they are working towards cutting off humans entirely and making them fully autonomous. Number 9. Self-steering bullets. Bullets are a pretty effective way of killing someone, but there's always the problem of actually having to hit them. Bullets have had basically the same technology for practically a century, but DARPA is looking to change that. Since we're going to have self-driving cars here pretty soon, why not some self-driving bullets? DARPA's Extreme Accuracy Task Ordnance, or X-ACTO bullet, can course-correct itself after it's been fired. Because the weapon is top-secret classified information, nobody knows exactly how the bullet actually works. But Sandia National Labs has a similar self-guiding bullet that makes use of tiny fins, and others speculate that the bullet has some way of altering its center of mass. Elsewhere, a Texas-based startup called Tracking Point is developing a scope capable of enabling anyone to accurately hit targets up to 1,400 yards away. This is done with their precision-guided system, which includes a networked tracking scope. It is able to track a target, calculate range, and the ballistic solution depending on wind speed, the dropping of the bullet due to gravity, and other factors. It places a crosshair into the scope and shoots as soon as you line it up on the target. This eliminates the threat of timing errors and prevents trigger squeeze from messing up the shot. It's pretty much aimbot in real life. Number 8. Tractor beams. What spacey science fiction movie is truly complete without the tractor beam? An invisible arm of some kind that can be turned on with the flip of a switch and pull in our unwitting main characters. And it wasn't invented by George Lucas. Fictional villains have been using these things since the campy space adventure books of the 1930s. The reason for this is that scientists have known for a long time that light really does emit pressure and that it can move small particles. NASA is currently researching three different possible methods. One that would be a sort of light tweezers, grabbing the object from either side, a spiraling tunnel of laser waves, and a Bessel beam, which is so advanced it can't even be explained with a physical metaphor. Currently, NASA can only move microscopic particles with these tractor beams, but it's a tractor beam nonetheless, and by 2050, they'll likely be pulling in enemy alien spaceships. Number 7. Freeze Ray. Mr. Freeze, Frozone, and May would truly be proud of the German scientists who, by aiming lasers at high-pressure gas, were able to lower temperatures by 119 degrees in only a few seconds, taking humanity's first and giant step towards creating a freeze ray. And it's not something that can just be performed in a lab under certain conditions. A research team in Berlin actually managed to use the technology to create clouds in the sky by rapidly cooling down water vapor. Scientists may claim that the intended use of this technology would be to create clouds for farmers whose crops are in need of rain, but everyone knows that their real, secret goal is to be able to turn people into blocks of ice with the push of a button and become supervillains who make lots of bad, cold-related puns. Number 6. Infantry robots. Science fiction has long predicted that eventually war isn't going to be about people fighting people, but about robots fighting people. But how close are we to moving away from stormtroopers and finally getting into battle droids? Possibly closer than you might think. The US military's Modular Advanced Armed Robotic System, or MARS, is a robot designed for reconnaissance, surveillance, and target acquisition. The 370-pound robot can be equipped with an M240B machine gun with 450 rounds of ammo, as well as four M203 grenade launcher tubes. the Mars can travel at 7 miles per hour, about human jogging speed, and be up to 1,000 meters away from its human controller. Needless to say, most people would rather be the person pushing the Mars joystick than have to go kick down a terrace door the old-fashioned way. Number 5. A heat ray. For science fiction scenarios when shooting someone just isn't going to cut it, a heat ray is a great way of letting everyone know you mean business by melting their face off, or maybe just setting them on fire. For all your long-range heating needs, look no further than the Active Denial System, or ADS. The U.S. military created ADS for area denial, perimeter security, and crowd control, so non-lethal task rather than face melting, but impressive nonetheless. The weapon works by shooting 95 gigahertz waves at the target, which doesn't sound too threatening until you realize that a microwave oven is only 2.45 gigahertz and can still make stuff painful to put in your mouth. The ADS excites water and fat molecules under people's skin, causing them to experience intense heat. A test subject described his experience with getting hit with a beam like this. For the first millisecond, it just felt like the skin was warming up. Then it got warmer and warmer, and you felt like it was on fire. As soon as you're away from the beam, your skin returns to normal and there is no pain. Number 4. Shockwave Cannon. If a heat ray seems too overtly villainous for your non-lethal crowd control needs, perhaps you would be better off trying the aptly named Thunder Generator. Originally used by Israeli farmers to scare birds away, because apparently scarecrows weren't cutting it, the Israeli military realized the technology's broader potential. Igor Friedman, the president of the company that created the system, says that anyone within 30 to 50 meters from the cannon will feel like he's standing in front of a firing squad, but won't be hurled to the ground. He'll be able to run away unharmed. The cannon creates these non-lethal blasts by pumping a mixture of liquefied petroleum, cooking gas, and air through the barrel, where they detonate, ultimately creating a series of high-velocity shock bursts. Number 3. A Sound Gun. The Long Range Acoustic Device, or LRAD, is a weapon system that finally brings the powers of a whole myriad of superheroes as well as Overwatch's Lucio into reality. LRAD fires narrow beams of sound that can be heard by the naked ear 1,000 feet away, plenty of distance to warn possible intruders that they should stay away before you unleash your futuristic technology on them. Because at full power, LRAD can also create sound so loud that anyone hearing it would be forced to run away. The sound is so concentrated, however, that those using LRAD wouldn't be affected themselves. The system has been used to repel pirates off the northeast coast of Somalia and deter protesters at the 2009 G20 summit in Pittsburgh. Number 2. Laser Cannon. In a lot of science fiction, bullets are nowhere to be found, as everyone knows that lasers that can effortlessly slice through anything are far superior and make cooler pew-pew sounds. We may not have handled blasters yet, but we do have a full-on laser cannon, the Laser Avenger. The Hummer-mounted laser is capable of shooting a drone straight out of the sky with nothing but a highly concentrated laser beam. And that was only 1 kilowatt. Northrop Grumman, the company responsible for creating Laser Avenger, is working on a 100-kilowatt beam that would be capable of far more damage. But taking down aircrafts isn't the system's only function. It can also be used to remotely and safely detonate IEDs. The U.S. military's collection of sci-fi weaponry will also soon include the Mach 6 EM railgun, recently test-fired in Virginia. The cannon, created for use onboard battleships, launches projectiles with powerful electromagnetism. Number 1. Iron Man Suit. We'll probably never have a real-life Superman, Thor, or Hulk, but Iron Man, to quote Captain America in the first Avengers movie, is just a big man in a suit of armor. That sounds a lot more achievable than finding an alien who's strong enough to tow the Earth. Or at least, that's what the US military must have thought when they began developing the Tactical Assault Light Operator Suit, or Talos. While it might not be able to fly, the planned features are pretty superhuman. A mechanical exoskeleton would allow the user to lift far more than your average soldier, effectively giving them super strength. Scientists say that the suit, which the military hopes to have working prototypes of in 2018, would also feature liquid armor that would solidify in milliseconds to be able to stop a bullet while still being light enough to wear.

I don't want to set the world on fire, honey. I love you too much. I just want to start a great big flame down in your heart. You see, way down inside of me, darling, I have only one desire. And that one desire is you. And I know nobody else ain't gonna do it.

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0: Hi, it's Doug. Have you ever wondered what would it be like to see an alien creature from another planet? Well, there are some pretty alien-looking things right here on Earth. One of my favorites is this. It's called a California sea anemone. It looks like some kind of weird ocean plant, but it's not. As soon as you touch its sticky tentacles, it starts to close up around your fingers. But someone named Ella has a question about actual alien life. Let's give her a call now.
1: Hi, Doug.
0: Hi, Ella.
1: I have a question for you. Are aliens real?
0: That's a great question. This is a question where I can just come right out and tell you the answer. Are aliens real? Nobody knows. At least, not yet. But even though it's not known whether aliens are real, that's not the end of it. There are so many interesting things to think about here. First of all, think about what it is that might make you wonder about aliens. Maybe, like most people, you've seen aliens as characters in a movie or a show that you watch. But some people wonder about aliens because they've seen something strange in real life, something they felt they couldn't explain. Like if someone notices a strange light flying in the sky, which doesn't quite seem like an airplane, they might wonder, could it be an alien? This one turns out to have been a rocket launch by SpaceX. Or imagine you saw these lights. You might think, whoa, what is that flying there? It turns out this is a special type of airplane, a B-2 stealth plane. When you see something surprising in the sky and you're not sure what it is tempting to think, is this, could it be aliens? There's almost always a more simple explanation, though. But if there are alien beings from another planet somewhere out there, it's really exciting to think about. What would they look like? Would they have any advanced technology? And would they be nice to us? Even though nobody knows whether aliens actually exist somewhere out there, there are scientists who are at least trying to find this out. SETI, or the Search for Extraterrestrial Intelligence, is the name of a group of scientists who use telescopes and other equipment to look and listen to the universe around us. Their idea is that if there are aliens out there, they're probably living on planets that are so far away from us that they can't easily visit the Earth. So these scientists aren't looking around for alien spaceships. Instead, the scientists at SETI are assuming that any aliens out there might be trying to send us things like radio signals or other ways to try to talk to us long distance. So far, though, the scientists at SETI have been looking and listening for over 35 years, and they've found no aliens. Which makes scientists wonder about a big question. If there are aliens out there, why haven't we found them yet? After all, if there's life on our planet, including intelligent life like us, couldn't there be intelligent life on other planets? What do you think? Do you think there are aliens somewhere out there? I think it's tempting to assume that there must be alien life somewhere out there. But scientists know there are lots of different possibilities. For example, maybe there are intelligent aliens out there who simply choose not to send messages to other planets. Or maybe there's alien life out there, but it's just not intelligent life. For example, it could be that there's lots of alien life out there, but it's more something like alien plants and alien animals rather than intelligent aliens that can talk to us. Some scientists point out there's even the possibility that Earth might be the only planet with life. It's hard for us to know, and maybe only time will tell. But what if we never find any alien life? Or never even find out? Would that be disappointing? Maybe. But personally, I don't think so. I think the thing that gets so many of us excited about alien life is the idea of seeing something strange and new, something we never even imagined before. It turns out the very planet we all live on is full of strange and exciting things, new things that you've probably never seen. Even I, as a grown-up, I'm still being amazed by new things I never knew about. So many different creatures that look like aliens, but live right here on Earth. And alien-looking places, too.
2: As technology continues to progress at an astonishing rate, we're beginning to achieve things that had previously only existed in the imaginations of science fiction writers. Here are 10 things that you can find in the real world right now, instead of having to watch Star Wars or Star Trek or Star anything.
3: Amazing!
2: Number 10. Robot snipers. If you're into video games at all, then at some point you've surely encountered an automated sentry turret. Unlike another player, it doesn't have to worry about aim, reaction time, or anything like that. Only pure death on sight. If you've always wanted to experience this sort of fun in real life, just take a trip to the Gaza Strip, where the Israeli Defense Force is working towards making this a reality. Parts of the controversial area are patrolled by remote-controlled .5 caliber machine guns that detect intruders via ground sensors and drones. Pillboxes containing the guns are interspersed every several hundred meters. Currently, a human being is still in the loop. A soldier back at command must authorize the gun to fire, although he isn't responsible for aiming, detecting, or anything else. However, they are working towards cutting off humans entirely and making them fully autonomous. Number 9. Self-steering bullets. Bullets are a pretty effective way of killing someone, but there's always the problem of actually having to hit them. Bullets have had basically the same technology for practically a century, but DARPA is looking to change that. Since we're going to have self-driving cars here pretty soon, why not some self-driving bullets? DARPA's Extreme Accuracy Task Ordnance, or X-ACTO bullet, can course-correct itself after it's been fired. Because the weapon is top-secret classified information, nobody knows exactly how the bullet actually works. But Sandia National Labs has a similar self-guiding bullet that makes use of tiny fins, and others speculate that the bullet has some way of altering its center of mass. Elsewhere, a Texas-based startup called Tracking Point is developing a scope capable of enabling anyone to accurately hit targets up to 1,400 yards away. This is done with their precision-guided system, which includes a networked tracking scope. It is able to track a target, calculate range, and the ballistic solution depending on wind speed, the dropping of the bullet due to gravity, and other factors. It places a crosshair into the scope and shoots as soon as you line it up on the target. This eliminates the threat of timing errors and prevents trigger squeeze from messing up the shot. It's pretty much aimbot in real life. Number 8. Tractor beams. What spacey science fiction movie is truly complete without the tractor beam? An invisible arm of some kind that can be turned on with the flip of a switch and pull in our unwitting main characters. And it wasn't invented by George Lucas. Fictional villains have been using these things since the campy space adventure books of the 1930s. The reason for this is that scientists have known for a long time that light really does emit pressure and that it can move small particles. NASA is currently researching three different possible methods, one that would be a sort of light tweezers, grabbing the object from either side, a spiraling tunnel of laser waves, and a Bessel beam, which is so advanced it can't even be explained with a physical metaphor. Currently, NASA can only move microscopic particles with these tractor beams, but it's a tractor beam nonetheless, and by 2050, they'll likely be pulling in enemy alien spaceships. Number 7. Freeze Ray. Mr. Freeze, Frozone, and May would truly be proud of the German scientists who, by aiming lasers at high-pressure gas, were able to lower temperatures by 119 degrees in only a few seconds, taking humanity's first and giant step towards creating a freeze ray. And it's not something that can just be performed in a lab under certain conditions. A research team in Berlin actually managed to use the technology to create clouds in the sky by rapidly cooling down water vapor. Scientists may claim that the intended use of this technology would be to create clouds for farmers whose crops are in need of rain, but everyone knows that their real, secret goal is to be able to turn people into blocks of ice with the push of a button and become supervillains who make lots of bad, cold-related puns. Number 6. Infantry robots. Science fiction has long predicted that eventually war isn't going to be about people fighting people, but about robots fighting people. But how close are we to moving away from stormtroopers and finally getting into battle droids? Possibly closer than you might think. The US military's Modular Advanced Armed Robotic System, or MARS, is a robot designed for reconnaissance, surveillance, and target acquisition. The 370-pound robot can be equipped with an M240B machine gun with 450 rounds of ammo, as well as four M203 grenade launcher tubes. the Mars can travel at 7 miles per hour, about human jogging speed, and be up to 1,000 meters away from its human controller. Needless to say, most people would rather be the person pushing the Mars joystick than have to go kick down a terrace door the old-fashioned way. Number 5. A heat ray. For science fiction scenarios when shooting someone just isn't going to cut it, a heat ray is a great way of letting everyone know you mean business by melting their face off, or maybe just setting them on fire. For all your long-range heating needs, look no further than the Active Denial System, or ADS. The U.S. military created ADS for area denial, perimeter security, and crowd control, so non-lethal task rather than face melting, but impressive nonetheless. The weapon works by shooting 95 gigahertz waves at the target, which doesn't sound too threatening until you realize that a microwave oven is only 2.45 gigahertz and can still make stuff painful to put in your mouth. The ADS excites water and fat molecules under people's skin, causing them to experience intense heat. A test subject described his experience with getting hit with a beam like this. For the first millisecond, it just felt like the skin was warming up. Then it got warmer and warmer, and you felt like it was on fire. As soon as you're away from the beam, your skin returns to normal and there is no pain. Number 4. Shockwave Cannon. If a heat ray seems too overtly villainous for your non-lethal crowd control needs, perhaps you would be better off trying the aptly named Thunder Generator. Originally used by Israeli farmers to scare birds away, because apparently scarecrows weren't cutting it, the Israeli military realized the technology's broader potential. Igor Friedman, the president of the company that created the system, says that anyone within 30 to 50 meters from the cannon will feel like he's standing in front of a firing squad, but won't be hurled to the ground. He'll be able to run away unharmed. The cannon creates these non-lethal blasts by pumping a mixture of liquefied petroleum, cooking gas, and air through the barrel, where they detonate, ultimately creating a series of high-velocity shock bursts. Number 3. A Sound Gun. The Long Range Acoustic Device, or LRAD, is a weapon system that finally brings the powers of a whole myriad of superheroes as well as Overwatch's Lucio into reality. LRAD fires narrow beams of sound that can be heard by the naked ear 1,000 feet away, plenty of distance to warn possible intruders that they should stay away before you unleash your futuristic technology on them. Because at full power, LRAD can also create sound so loud that anyone hearing it would be forced to run away. The sound is so concentrated, however, that those using LRAD wouldn't be affected themselves. The system has been used to repel pirates off the northeast coast of Somalia and deter protesters at the 2009 G20 summit in Pittsburgh. Number 2. Laser Cannon. In a lot of science fiction, bullets are nowhere to be found, as everyone knows that lasers that can effortlessly slice through anything are far superior and make cooler pew-pew sounds. We may not have handled blasters yet, but we do have a full-on laser cannon, the Laser Avenger. The Hummer-mounted laser is capable of shooting a drone straight out of the sky with nothing but a highly concentrated laser beam. And that was only 1 kilowatt. Northrop Grumman, the company responsible for creating Laser Avenger, is working on a 100-kilowatt beam that would be capable of far more damage. But taking down aircrafts isn't the system's only function. It can also be used to remotely and safely detonate IEDs. The U.S. military's collection of sci-fi weaponry will also soon include the Mach 6 EM railgun, recently test-fired in Virginia. The cannon, created for use onboard battleships, launches projectiles with powerful electromagnetism. Number 1. Iron Man Suit. We'll probably never have a real-life Superman, Thor, or Hulk, but Iron Man, to quote Captain America in the first Avengers movie, is just a big man in a suit of armor. That sounds a lot more achievable than finding an alien who's strong enough to tow the Earth. Or at least, that's what the U.S. military must have thought when they began developing the Tactical Assault Light Operator Suit, or Talos. While it might not be able to fly, the planned features are pretty superhuman. A mechanical exoskeleton would allow the user to lift far more than your average soldier, effectively giving them super strength. Scientists say that the suit, which the military hopes to have working prototypes of in 2018, would also feature liquid armor that would solidify in milliseconds to be able to stop a bullet while still being light enough to wear.

There's an album out I call to your attention that's been on the best-selling charts for over a year. It's called Martha and the Vandellas' Greatest Hits. This is one of the songs therein. A lot of people have done this, but it never sounds quite like it, except when they do it. The thing called Dancing in the Street.

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0: When you look at classic planets from science fiction, one that really stands out is Hoth, the icy world from Empire Strikes Back. If you want to find an analog to Hoth, I'd say probably the best one that we know right now is in our own solar system. It's the moon Enceladus of Saturn, which is this, you know, pristine white icy ball that has these fantastic geysers of ice that kind of spray out into space. Now, Enceladus, way less hospitable than Hoth was, but, you know, if you're looking for that kind of, like, icy world, that would certainly be an option. No Wampas, though. In Star Trek, one of the classic planetary systems is the homeworld of the Romulans, which is actually a double planet system, Romulus and Remus. Now, the idea of two planets that are orbiting one another isn't just science fiction. So if you take a look out at the very outer reaches of our solar system, you get to the dwarf planet Pluto and its moon Charon. And if you watch the two of them orbiting, you actually find that the two objects orbit around a mutual point in space. That would actually categorize it as a dual planet system. So in the movie Alien, the planet LV-426, in a lot of ways is going to be much more typical of exoplanets that we find. It's a very hostile environment. It does have an atmosphere. It's rocky. It's terrestrial. In a way, that is what exoplanets really are. Trying to find anything that seems even remotely habitable is a very, very rare thing.
1: We can't go anywhere in this.
0: We actually had a press release come up finding evidence of an asteroid belt in a system known as Epsilon Eridani. Now, as big Babylon 5 fans, when we were getting a chance to illustrate this, the system, it was kind of exciting. It's like, maybe we could put in a little reference to it. So hidden way down in the corner was this very subtle hint of a silhouette of a shadow vessel, the bad guys from Babylon 5, hidden down in the nebula. Once in a very rare while, it's fun to kind of work in some kind of a thematically appropriate reference into a piece of art. When I was a kid, one of my thrills was the idea of being a special effects artist. And the fact that I actually am doing visual effects for NASA is pretty darn awesome.
2: Hollywood doesn't have the greatest track record when it comes to getting the science and movies right. Maybe all the writers and directors forgot everything they learned in high school when they were in film school and couldn't be bothered to Google anything. It could also be that they just use too much artistic license. Or maybe they're just kind of lazy. Whatever the case may be. Today, we'll take a look at movies that portray themselves as at least somewhat realistic and fall seriously short, rather than just calling out movies that are blatantly ridiculous, like Flubber. Number 10, Die Another Day. Die Another Day is the 20th James Bond movie, and the last one that starred Pierce Brosnan as Bond. It is perhaps best known for having extremely bad CGI. However, it did really well at the box office when it came out in 2002. This means that audiences probably cared as little about scientific inaccuracies as the creators of the movie did. Or they could just get away with it since everyone likes James Bond so much. In the movie, Bond goes to North Korea, and in order to stop him, North Korea disguises one of their agents as a fellow Brit. How do they do this? By simply replacing his DNA, of course. Because that's how DNA works, right? No, it turns out. In reality, every cell in your body contains DNA, and it's totally impossible to somehow switch it all out. In the movie, it's claimed they killed off his bone marrow to make this transformation possible. But in real life, that's actually a symptom of chemotherapy called myelotoxicity. Myelotoxicity could kill you, but it probably won't transform you from an Asian into a Brit, in case you were actually considering such a strange procedure. Number 9, 2012. 2012 is a disaster movie that came out in 2009, about how an ecological catastrophe would strike in the year 2012 and destroy Earth. If you remember, there was a lot of media hype at the time about the end of the world because of the whole Mayan calendar thing. NASA received so many emails as a result of people seeing the movie and freaking out that they set up a whole website dedicated to explaining why the science in the movie is totally wrong. Things start to get crazy on Earth in the movie when solar flares cook the planet's core. In reality, this is impossible because neutrino particles cannot interact with physical substances. On the website NASA made, they explain to the paranoid people of the world that in reality, solar activity has a regular cycle. Sometimes solar flares can mess with satellites, but that's it. The world isn't going to end because of solar flares. Hopefully, the paranoid people of the world listen to NASA, so that the next time we reach the end of some ancient calendar, something like this doesn't happen. Number 8, Lucy. Lucy is a 2014 sci-fi thriller in which Scarlett Johansson takes a drug that allows her to use all of her brain instead of just the 10% most people use. With her full brain power unlocked, she gets telekinetic powers and throws people and objects around for most of the movie. Since its release, Lucy has become the go-to example for exposing what's known as the 10% of the brain myth. This urban legend states that human beings only use 10% of their brains, and some people wrongfully think that this idea was even thought up by none other than Albert Einstein. In reality, the idea that there are parts of the brain that are unused and could somehow be activated is not supported by actual science. While there are legitimate mysteries about how the brain functions, modern brain mapping suggests that all areas of the brain serve a purpose, just not all at the same time. Number 7, Star Wars. Star Wars probably has the most memorable sound design of any movie in cinema history. Everybody knows what a TIE fighter screeching by sounds like, what a ship's cannon sounds like, what a blaster sounds like, and so on. It's hard to imagine Star Wars being Star Wars without those sounds. However, in reality, none of these sounds should exist, because there's no sound in space. This is because sound is vibrations in atoms, and there are no atoms at all in the vacuum of space. For more Star Wars inaccuracies, you need look no further than the Twitter of Neil deGrasse Tyson, who is apparently determined to kill everyone's fun. He has pointed out that BB-8, a smooth rolling metal spherical ball, would have skidded uncontrollably on sand, and that in Star Wars The Force Awakens, the energy in a star is enough to destroy 10,000 planets, not just a few here and there. Apparently not satisfied with debunking Star Wars, he has also pointed out that when they say they're a billion miles away from Earth in Prometheus, that would, in reality, only put them near Jupiter, not in some other galaxy. Thanks, Neil. Number 6, Indiana Jones and the Kingdom of the Crystal Skull. In other George Lucas-related news, the fourth Indiana Jones movie belongs on this list for a few reasons, but I'm just going to look at the most egregious example of nobody bothering to look into the actual physics of something before they filmed it. In the movie, Indiana Jones is stuck at the nuclear bomb testing site, but survives the blast by hiding inside of a refrigerator. Is it time to stop building that bomb shelter and just clear out the fridge when you hear the nuclear air raid sirens going off? No. Scientist David Schechner, who apparently has too much time on his hands, has thoroughly explained on the website overthinkingit.com that a fridge is not going to save you from a nuke. Our adventurous archaeologist would have been vaporized. Number 5, Armageddon. Armageddon is a 1998 disaster movie directed by Michael Bay, who isn't exactly a director praised for his commitment to realism and scientific accuracy. In the movie, NASA sends a bunch of average Joe guys who work on a drilling rig into space so they can land on an asteroid and stop it from destroying the Earth. Armageddon is so scientifically inaccurate that NASA uses it as a test. They have people watch it and keep track of how many errors they can find. And there are a lot of errors. When they first land on the asteroid, there are fires burning all over the place, which would be impossible in the vacuum of space, as fire, of course, requires oxygen. Later, a space shuttle takes off from the asteroid horizontally, like an airplane, which also makes no sense. Since there's no air in space, the wings aren't going to get any lift. You can just blast off, there's no gravity to stop you. The heroes are also told that they're going to experience 9.5 Gs for 11 minutes. In reality, untrained people wouldn't be able to stay conscious if they experienced 9.5 Gs. This, of course, raises the question of why they're training oil rig employees to be astronauts and not the other way around. Number 4, The Dark Knight Rises. The Dark Knight Rises, the third installment of Nolan's Batman trilogy, is mostly remembered for Bane's weird voice.
1: No one cared who I was till I put on the mask.
2: But should be remembered for its poor science. In the finale, Batman uses his Batcopter to fly a nuclear bomb out of Gotham with less than 2 minutes left to spare on the timer. After an unnecessarily long kiss given the urgency of the situation, and a needless talk with Commissioner Gordon, Batman sets off roughly a minute later. It must have taken at least another 30 seconds to navigate out of Gotham City, so a conservative estimate is he only had around 40 seconds of flying time to make up a distance of 10 miles away, which would be the minimum safe distance in that time. That means his Batcopter must have traveled around 900 miles per hour, almost three times as fast as the fastest helicopter in the world. However, even if he did manage to travel that fast, Gotham is still going to be screwed from the ensuing radiation. Batman may have saved Gotham from getting leveled, but all its citizens are going to have to move out if they don't want to get cancer. In other bad news for the Caped Crusader, his grappling hook doesn't exactly stand up to science either. In the movies as well as the comics, he's able to bring himself and others to a complete halt from freefall with the cable. In reality, all this would do is tear your arm right off if you could manage to hold on. If you've been falling for 3 to 4 seconds, unfortunately, you're toast. The human body just can't handle that amount of force. His bat suit must have provided some incredible support. Number 3, Jurassic Park. Jurassic Park, the movie that inspired a generation of kids to care about dinosaurs, also gave them some misinformation about those giant reptiles. Real velociraptors were only a few feet tall, a fact that they may have intentionally overlooked for the movie since that really decreases their scariness. They also would have had feathers just like their bird relatives on Earth. Turns out, the inaccuracies keep piling up. Utilizing cutting-edge DNA sequencing techniques, some scientists at the University of Manchester attempted to extract DNA from insects that have been sub-fossilized in hardened tree resin, just like in the movie. Unlike in the movie, they were unable to detect any DNA in the samples, which were between 60 and 10,600 years old. So, if you had amber samples that were millions of years old like the ones in Jurassic Park were, your chances of finding DNA are basically non-existent. Number 2, The Matrix. The Matrix is a great movie. Lots of things don't make sense from a physics point of view inside The Matrix itself, but we can forgive that, because it's meant to be a computer simulation. And, of course, because it's so cool. The plot is based on the idea that after robots take over, they hook human brains up to virtual reality and just use the energy that the bodies produce. Using humans as an electricity generator isn't just sadistic, it brings a whole new meaning to the term battery farming. Still, it may come as a relief if you were concerned that robots will want to use you as a battery in the future, like they do in The Matrix or Rick and Morty. This is not just unlikely, it's fundamentally impossible. They'll need more energy to keep alive than they'll produce. In reality, it would be a terrible and inefficient system. This is because the human body simply doesn't produce that much energy. Only about 100 watts when it's at rest. On top of that, humans require a lot of energy in the form of food to be able to produce that 100 watts. So the robots would end up wasting a ton of effort feeding all these people without getting a lot out of it. They would be better off using, you know, a real battery. Number 1, Gravity. In the 2013 movie Gravity, George Clooney bravely sacrifices himself to help Sandra Bullock by cutting himself free of the tether attaching him to her when he starts to drift away. But in reality, there was no need for him to do this. He was attached to someone who was holding onto a solid object, so he would have just stopped drifting soon enough. Sandra Bullock could have just pulled him back, and then they both could have worked together for the rest of the movie. The ever-vigilant Neil deGrasse Tyson also pointed out that in real life, most satellites orbit Earth west to east. But in the movie, all the debris is going east to west. Who knew a film named after a scientific term was so scientifically flawed?

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Learn faster, learn better.

0: When you look at classic planets from science fiction, one that really stands out is Hoth, the icy world from Empire Strikes Back. If you want to find an analog to Hoth, I'd say probably the best one that we know right now is in our own solar system. It's the moon Enceladus of Saturn, which is this, you know, pristine white icy ball that has these fantastic geysers of ice that kind of spray out into space. Now, Enceladus, way less hospitable than Hoth was, but, you know, if you're looking for that kind of, like, icy world, that would certainly be an option. No Wampas, though. In Star Trek, one of the classic planetary systems is the homeworld of the Romulans, which is actually a double planet system, Romulus and Remus. Now, the idea of two planets that are orbiting one another isn't just science fiction. So if you take a look out at the very outer reaches of our solar system, you get to the dwarf planet Pluto and its moon Charon. And if you watch the two of them orbiting, you actually find that the two objects orbit around a mutual point in space. That would actually categorize it as a dual planet system. So in the movie Alien, the planet LV-426, in a lot of ways is going to be much more typical of exoplanets that we find. It's a very hostile environment. It does have an atmosphere. It's rocky. It's terrestrial. In a way, that is what exoplanets really are. Trying to find anything that seems even remotely habitable is a very, very rare thing.
1: We can't go anywhere in this.
0: We actually had a press release come up finding evidence of an asteroid belt in a system known as Epsilon Eridani. Now, as big Babylon 5 fans, when we were getting a chance to illustrate this, the system, it was kind of exciting. It's like, maybe we could put in a little reference to it. So hidden way down in the corner was this very subtle hint of a silhouette of a shadow vessel, the bad guys from Babylon 5, hidden down in the nebula. Once in a very rare while, it's fun to kind of work in some kind of a thematically appropriate reference into a piece of art. When I was a kid, one of my thrills was the idea of being a special effects artist. And the fact that I actually am doing visual effects for NASA is pretty darn awesome.
2: Hollywood doesn't have the greatest track record when it comes to getting the science and movies right. Maybe all the writers and directors forgot everything they learned in high school when they were in film school and couldn't be bothered to Google anything. It could also be that they just used too much artistic license. Or maybe they're just kind of lazy. Whatever the case may be, today, we'll take a look at movies that portray themselves as at least somewhat realistic and fall seriously short, rather than just calling out movies that are blatantly ridiculous, like Flubber. Number 10, Die Another Day. Die Another Day is the 20th James Bond movie, and the last one that starred Pierce Brosnan as Bond. It is perhaps best known for having extremely bad CGI. However, it did really well at the box office when it came out in 2002. This means that audiences probably cared as little about scientific inaccuracies as the creators of the movie did. Or they could just get away with it since everyone likes James Bond so much. In the movie, Bond goes to North Korea, and in order to stop him, North Korea disguises one of their agents as a fellow Brit. How do they do this? By simply replacing his DNA, of course. Because that's how DNA works, right? No, it turns out. In reality, every cell in your body contains DNA, and it's totally impossible to somehow switch it all out. In the movie, it's claimed they killed off his bone marrow to make this transformation possible. But in real life, that's actually a symptom of chemotherapy called myelotoxicity. Myelotoxicity could kill you, but it probably won't transform you from an Asian into a Brit, in case you were actually considering such a strange procedure. Number 9, 2012. 2012 is a disaster movie that came out in 2009, about how an ecological catastrophe would strike in the year 2012 and destroy Earth. If you remember, there was a lot of media hype at the time about the end of the world because of the whole Mayan calendar thing. NASA received so many emails as a result of people seeing the movie and freaking out that they set up a whole website dedicated to explaining why the science in the movie is totally wrong. Things start to get crazy on Earth in the movie when solar flares cook the planet's core. In reality, this is impossible because neutrino particles cannot interact with physical substances. On the website NASA made, they explain to the paranoid people of the world that in reality, solar activity has a regular cycle. Sometimes solar flares can mess with satellites, but that's it. The world isn't going to end because of solar flares. Hopefully, the paranoid people of the world listen to NASA, so that the next time we reach the end of some ancient calendar, something like this doesn't happen. Number 8, Lucy. Lucy is a 2014 sci-fi thriller in which Scarlett Johansson takes a drug that allows her to use all of her brain instead of just the 10% most people use. With her full brain power unlocked, she gets telekinetic powers and throws people and objects around for most of the movie. Since its release, Lucy has become the go-to example for exposing what's known as the 10% of the brain myth. This urban legend states that human beings only use 10% of their brains, and some people wrongfully think that this idea was even thought up by none other than Albert Einstein. In reality, the idea that there are parts of the brain that are unused and could somehow be activated is not supported by actual science. While there are legitimate mysteries about how the brain functions, modern brain mapping suggests that all areas of the brain serve a purpose, just not all at the same time. Number 7, Star Wars. Star Wars probably has the most memorable sound design of any movie in cinema history. Everybody knows what a TIE fighter screeching by sounds like, what a ship's cannon sounds like, what a blaster sounds like, and so on. It's hard to imagine Star Wars being Star Wars without those sounds. However, in reality, none of these sounds should exist, because there's no sound in space. This is because sound is vibrations in atoms, and there are no atoms at all in the vacuum of space. For more Star Wars inaccuracies, you need look no further than the Twitter of Neil deGrasse Tyson, who is apparently determined to kill everyone's fun. He has pointed out that BB-8, a smooth rolling metal spherical ball, would have skidded uncontrollably on sand, and that in Star Wars The Force Awakens, the energy in a star is enough to destroy 10,000 planets, not just a few here and there. Apparently not satisfied with debunking Star Wars, he has also pointed out that when they say they're a billion miles away from Earth in Prometheus, that would, in reality, only put them near Jupiter, not in some other galaxy. Thanks, Neil. Number 6, Indiana Jones and the Kingdom of the Crystal Skull. In other George Lucas-related news, the fourth Indiana Jones movie belongs on this list for a few reasons, but I'm just going to look at the most egregious example of nobody bothering to look into the actual physics of something before they filmed it. In the movie, Indiana Jones is stuck at the nuclear bomb testing site, but survives the blast by hiding inside of a refrigerator. Is it time to stop building that bomb shelter and just clear out the fridge when you hear the nuclear air raid sirens going off? No. Scientist David Schechner, who apparently has too much time on his hands, has thoroughly explained on the website overthinkingit.com that a fridge is not going to save you from a nuke. Our adventurous archaeologist would have been vaporized. Number 5, Armageddon. Armageddon is a 1998 disaster movie directed by Michael Bay, who isn't exactly a director praised for his commitment to realism and scientific accuracy. In the movie, NASA sends a bunch of average Joe guys who work on a drilling rig into space so they can land on an asteroid and stop it from destroying the Earth. Armageddon is so scientifically inaccurate that NASA uses it as a test. They have people watch it and keep track of how many errors they can find. And there are a lot of errors. When they first land on the asteroid, there are fires burning all over the place, which would be impossible in the vacuum of space, as fire, of course, requires oxygen. Later, a space shuttle takes off from the asteroid horizontally, like an airplane, which also makes no sense. Since there's no air in space, the wings aren't going to get any lift. You can just blast off, there's no gravity to stop you. The heroes are also told that they're going to experience 9.5 Gs for 11 minutes. In reality, untrained people wouldn't be able to stay conscious if they experienced 9.5 Gs. This, of course, raises the question of why they're training oil rig employees to be astronauts and not the other way around. Number 4, The Dark Knight Rises. The Dark Knight Rises, the third installment of Nolan's Batman trilogy, is mostly remembered for Bane's weird voice.
1: No one cared who I was till I put on the mask.
2: But should be remembered for its poor science. In the finale, Batman uses his Batcopter to fly a nuclear bomb out of Gotham with less than 2 minutes left to spare on the timer. After an unnecessarily long kiss, given the urgency of the situation, and a needless talk with Commissioner Gordon, Batman sets off roughly a minute later. It must have taken at least another 30 seconds to navigate out of Gotham City, so a conservative estimate is he only had around 40 seconds of flying time to make up a distance of 10 miles away, which would be the minimum safe distance in that time. That means his Batcopter must have traveled around 900 miles per hour. almost three times as fast as the fastest helicopter in the world. However, even if he did manage to travel that fast, Gotham is still going to be screwed from the ensuing radiation. Batman may have saved Gotham from getting leveled, but all its citizens are going to have to move out if they don't want to get cancer. In other bad news for the Caped Crusader, his grappling hook doesn't exactly stand up to science either. In the movies as well as the comics, he's able to bring himself and others to a complete halt from freefall with the cable. In reality, all this would do is tear your arm right off if you could manage to hold on. If you've been falling for 3 to 4 seconds, unfortunately, you're toast. The human body just can't handle that amount of force. His bat suit must have provided some incredible support. Number 3, Jurassic Park. Jurassic Park, the movie that inspired a generation of kids to care about dinosaurs, also gave them some misinformation about those giant reptiles. Real velociraptors were only a few feet tall, a fact that they may have intentionally overlooked for the movie since that really decreases their scariness. They also would have had feathers just like their bird relatives on Earth. Turns out, the inaccuracies keep piling up. Utilizing cutting-edge DNA sequencing techniques, some scientists at the University of Manchester attempted to extract DNA from insects that have been subfossilized in hardened tree resin, just like in the movie. Unlike in the movie, they were unable to detect any DNA in the samples, which were between 60 and 10,600 years old. So, if you had amber samples that were millions of years old like the ones in Jurassic Park were, your chances of finding DNA are basically non-existent. Number 2, The Matrix. The Matrix is a great movie. Lots of things don't make sense from a physics point of view inside The Matrix itself, but we can forgive that, because it's meant to be a computer simulation. And, of course, because it's so cool. The plot is based on the idea that after robots take over, they hook human brains up to virtual reality and just use the energy that the bodies produce. Using humans as an electricity generator isn't just sadistic, it brings a whole new meaning to the term battery farming. Still, it may come as a relief if you were concerned that robots will want to use you as a battery in the future, like they do in The Matrix or Rick and Morty. This is not just unlikely, it's fundamentally impossible. They'll need more energy to keep alive than they'll produce. In reality, it would be a terrible and inefficient system. This is because the human body simply doesn't produce that much energy. Only about 100 watts when it's at rest. On top of that, humans require a lot of energy in the form of food to be able to produce that 100 watts. So the robots would end up wasting a ton of effort feeding all these people without getting a lot out of it. They would be better off using, you know, a real battery. Number 1, Gravity. In the 2013 movie Gravity, George Clooney bravely sacrifices himself to help Sandra Bullock by cutting himself free of the tether attaching him to her when he starts to drift away. But in reality, there was no need for him to do this. He was attached to someone who was holding on to a solid object, so he would have just stopped drifting soon enough. Sandra Bullock could have just pulled him back, and then they both could have worked together for the rest of the movie. The ever-vigilant Neil deGrasse Tyson also pointed out that in real life, most satellites orbit Earth west to east. But in the movie, all the debris is going east to west. Who knew a film named after a scientific term was so scientifically flawed?

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0: When you look at classic planets from science fiction, one that really stands out is Hoth, the icy world from Empire Strikes Back. If you want to find an analog to Hoth, I'd say probably the best one that we know right now is in our own solar system. It's the moon Enceladus of Saturn, which is this, you know, pristine white icy ball that has these fantastic geysers of ice that kind of spray out into space. Now, Enceladus, way less hospitable than Hoth was, but, you know, if you're looking for that kind of, like, icy world, that would certainly be an option. No Wampas, though. In Star Trek, one of the classic planetary systems is the homeworld of the Romulans, which is actually a double planet system, Romulus and Remus. Now, the idea of two planets that are orbiting one another isn't just science fiction. So if you take a look out at the very outer reaches of our solar system, you get to the dwarf planet Pluto and its moon Charon. And if you watch the two of them orbiting, you actually find that the two objects orbit around a mutual point in space. That would actually categorize it as a dual planet system. So in the movie Alien, the planet LV-426, in a lot of ways is going to be much more typical of exoplanets that we find. It's a very hostile environment. It does have an atmosphere. It's rocky. It's terrestrial. In a way, that is what exoplanets really are. Trying to find anything that seems even remotely habitable is a very, very rare thing.
1: We can't go anywhere in this.
0: We actually had a press release come up finding evidence of an asteroid belt in a system known as Epsilon Eridani. Now, as big Babylon 5 fans, when we were getting a chance to illustrate this, the system, it was kind of exciting. It's like, maybe we could put in a little reference to it. So hidden way down in the corner was this very subtle hint of a silhouette of a shadow vessel, the bad guys from Babylon 5, hidden down in the nebula. Once in a very rare while, it's fun to kind of work in some kind of a thematically appropriate reference into a piece of art. When I was a kid, one of my thrills was the idea of being a special effects artist. And the fact that I actually am doing visual effects for NASA is pretty darn awesome.
2: Hollywood doesn't have the greatest track record when it comes to getting the science and movies right. Maybe all the writers and directors forgot everything they learned in high school when they were in film school and couldn't be bothered to Google anything. It could also be that they just used too much artistic license. Or maybe they're just kind of lazy. Whatever the case may be, today, we'll take a look at movies that portray themselves as at least somewhat realistic and fall seriously short, rather than just calling out movies that are blatantly ridiculous, like Flubber. Amazing. Number 10, Die Another Day. Die Another Day is the 20th James Bond movie, and the last one that starred Pierce Brosnan as Bond. It is perhaps best known for having extremely bad CGI. However, it did really well at the box office when it came out in 2002. This means that audiences probably cared as little about scientific inaccuracies as the creators of the movie did. Or they could just get away with it since everyone likes James Bond so much. In the movie, Bond goes to North Korea. And in order to stop him, North Korea disguises one of their agents as a fellow Brit. How do they do this? By simply replacing his DNA, of course. Because that's how DNA works, right? No, it turns out. In reality, every cell in your body contains DNA, and it's totally impossible to somehow switch it all out. In the movie, it's claimed they killed off his bone marrow to make this transformation possible. But in real life, that's actually a symptom of chemotherapy called myelotoxicity. Myelotoxicity could kill you, but it probably won't transform you from an Asian into a Brit, in case you were actually considering such a strange procedure. Number 9, 2012. 2012 is a disaster movie that came out in 2009, about how an ecological catastrophe would strike in the year 2012 and destroy Earth. If you remember, there was a lot of media hype at the time about the end of the world because of the whole Mayan calendar thing. NASA received so many emails as a result of people seeing the movie and freaking out that they set up a whole website dedicated to explaining why the science in the movie is totally wrong. Things start to get crazy on Earth in the movie when solar flares cook the planet's core. In reality, this is impossible because neutrino particles cannot interact with physical substances. On the website NASA made, they explain to the paranoid people of the world that in reality, solar activity has a regular cycle. Sometimes solar flares can mess with satellites, but that's it. The world isn't going to end because of solar flares. Hopefully, the paranoid people of the world listen to NASA, so that the next time we reach the end of some ancient calendar, something like this doesn't happen. Number 8, Lucy. Lucy is a 2014 sci-fi thriller in which Scarlett Johansson takes a drug that allows her to use all of her brain instead of just the 10% most people use. With her full brain power unlocked, she gets telekinetic powers and throws people and objects around for most of the movie. Since its release, Lucy has become the go-to example for exposing what's known as the 10% of the brain myth. This urban legend states that human beings only use 10% of their brains, and some people wrongfully think that this idea was even thought up by none other than Albert Einstein. In reality, the idea that there are parts of the brain that are unused and could somehow be activated is not supported by actual science. While there are legitimate mysteries about how the brain functions, modern brain mapping suggests that all areas of the brain serve a purpose, just not all at the same time. Number 7, Star Wars. Star Wars probably has the most memorable sound design of any movie in cinema history. Everybody knows what a TIE fighter screeching by sounds like, what a ship's cannon sounds like, what a blaster sounds like, and so on. It's hard to imagine Star Wars being Star Wars without those sounds. However, in reality, none of these sounds should exist, because there's no sound in space. This is because sound is vibrations in atoms, and there are no atoms at all in the vacuum of space. For more Star Wars inaccuracies, you need look no further than the Twitter of Neil deGrasse Tyson, who is apparently determined to kill everyone's fun. He has pointed out that BB-8, a smooth rolling metal spherical ball, would have skidded uncontrollably on sand, and that in Star Wars The Force Awakens, the energy in a star is enough to destroy 10,000 planets, not just a few here and there. Apparently not satisfied with debunking Star Wars, he has also pointed out that when they say they're a billion miles away from Earth in Prometheus, that would, in reality, only put them near Jupiter, not in some other galaxy. Thanks, Neil. Number 6, Indiana Jones and the Kingdom of the Crystal Skull. In other George Lucas-related news, the fourth Indiana Jones movie belongs on this list for a few reasons, but I'm just going to look at the most egregious example of nobody bothering to look into the actual physics of something before they filmed it. In the movie, Indiana Jones is stuck at the nuclear bomb testing site, but survives the blast by hiding inside of a refrigerator. Is it time to stop building that bomb shelter and just clear out the fridge when you hear the nuclear air raid sirens going off? No. Scientist David Schechner, who apparently has too much time on his hands, has thoroughly explained on the website overthinkingit.com that a fridge is not going to save you from a nuke. Our adventurous archaeologist would have been vaporized. Number 5, Armageddon. Armageddon is a 1998 disaster movie directed by Michael Bay, who isn't exactly a director praised for his commitment to realism and scientific accuracy. In the movie, NASA sends a bunch of average Joe guys who work on a drilling rig into space so they can land on an asteroid and stop it from destroying the Earth. Armageddon is so scientifically inaccurate that NASA uses it as a test. They have people watch it and keep track of how many errors they can find. And there are a lot of errors. When they first land on the asteroid, there are fires burning all over the place, which would be impossible in the vacuum of space, as fire, of course, requires oxygen. Later, a space shuttle takes off from the asteroid horizontally, like an airplane, which also makes no sense. Since there's no air in space, the wings aren't going to get any lift. You can just blast off, there's no gravity to stop you. The heroes are also told that they're going to experience 9.5 Gs for 11 minutes. In reality, untrained people wouldn't be able to stay conscious if they experienced 9.5 Gs. This, of course, raises the question of why they're training oil rig employees to be astronauts and not the other way around. Number 4, The Dark Knight Rises. The Dark Knight Rises, the third installment of Nolan's Batman trilogy, is mostly remembered for Bane's weird voice.
1: No one cared who I was till I put on the mask.
2: But should be remembered for its poor science. In the finale, Batman uses his Batcopter to fly a nuclear bomb out of Gotham with less than 2 minutes left to spare on the timer. After an unnecessarily long kiss given the urgency of the situation, and a needless talk with Commissioner Gordon, Batman sets off roughly a minute later. It must have taken at least another 30 seconds to navigate out of Gotham City, so a conservative estimate is he only had around 40 seconds of flying time to make up a distance of 10 miles away, which would be the minimum safe distance in that time. That means his Batcopter must have traveled around 900 miles per hour. almost three times as fast as the fastest helicopter in the world. However, even if he did manage to travel that fast, Gotham is still going to be screwed from the ensuing radiation. Batman may have saved Gotham from getting leveled, but all its citizens are going to have to move out if they don't want to get cancer. In other bad news for the Caped Crusader, his grappling hook doesn't exactly stand up to science either. In the movies as well as the comics, he's able to bring himself and others to a complete halt from freefall with the cable. In reality, all this would do is tear your arm right off if you could manage to hold on. If you've been falling for 3 to 4 seconds, unfortunately, you're toast. The human body just can't handle that amount of force. His bat suit must have provided some incredible support. Number 3, Jurassic Park. Jurassic Park, the movie that inspired a generation of kids to care about dinosaurs, also gave them some misinformation about those giant reptiles. Real velociraptors were only a few feet tall, a fact that they may have intentionally overlooked for the movie since that really decreases their scariness. They also would have had feathers just like their bird relatives on Earth. Turns out, the inaccuracies keep piling up. Utilizing cutting-edge DNA sequencing techniques, some scientists at the University of Manchester attempted to extract DNA from insects that have been subfossilized in hardened tree resin, just like in the movie. Unlike in the movie, they were unable to detect any DNA in the samples, which were between 60 and 10,600 years old. So, if you had amber samples that were millions of years old like the ones in Jurassic Park were, your chances of finding DNA are basically non-existent. Number 2, The Matrix. The Matrix is a great movie. Lots of things don't make sense from a physics point of view inside The Matrix itself, but we can forgive that, because it's meant to be a computer simulation. And, of course, because it's so cool. The plot is based on the idea that after robots take over, they hook human brains up to virtual reality and just use the energy that the bodies produce. Using humans as an electricity generator isn't just sadistic, it brings a whole new meaning to the term battery farming. Still, it may come as a relief if you were concerned that robots will want to use you as a battery in the future, like they do in The Matrix or Rick and Morty. This is not just unlikely, it's fundamentally impossible. They'll need more energy to keep alive than they'll produce. In reality, it would be a terrible and inefficient system. This is because the human body simply doesn't produce that much energy. Only about 100 watts when it's at rest. On top of that, humans require a lot of energy in the form of food to be able to produce that 100 watts. So the robots would end up wasting a ton of effort feeding all these people without getting a lot out of it. They would be better off using, you know, a real battery. Number 1, Gravity. In the 2013 movie Gravity, George Clooney bravely sacrifices himself to help Sandra Bullock by cutting himself free of the tether attaching him to her when he starts to drift away. But in reality, there was no need for him to do this. He was attached to someone who was holding on to a solid object, so he would have just stopped drifting soon enough. Sandra Bullock could have just pulled him back, and then they both could have worked together for the rest of the movie. The ever-vigilant Neil deGrasse Tyson also pointed out that in real life, most satellites orbit Earth west to east. But in the movie, all the debris is going east to west. Who knew a film named after a scientific term was so scientifically flawed?

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Learn faster, learn better.

0: The effects of exposure to space differ greatly depending on which movie you're watching. Some people freeze instantly. Some swell and their eyes pop out. Some simply suffocate. And some outright explode.
1: But they're all in the same space. So who's getting it wrong? I'm Stu, this is Debunked, and we're here to sort the truths from the myths and the facts from the misconceptions. So, what would actually happen? Would you suffocate? Does your blood boil? Would you swell and explode? Or would you freeze? Maybe it's all of them. But for now, let's throw away the science fiction and get a healthy dose of science fact. The most significant dangers you'd face would be the lack of oxygen and the formation of gas in your blood.
0: Due to the low pressure in the vacuum of space, the boiling point of your bodily fluids is reduced drastically to below the regular human body temperature of 37 degrees Celsius. But your blood wouldn't boil as you're probably imagining it. It would change state, meaning the liquid water in the body's bloodstream and tissues begin to turn into vapor and create gas bubbles in your bodily fluids. This is called ebullism, and it can be fatal as these gases will attempt to escape out through your skin. Astrophysicist Neil deGrasse Tyson gave this analogy. It will try to escape in the same way when you open the cap of a bottle of soda. Bubbles just appear out of nowhere inside the liquid. That's what's going to happen to your liquid body. As the gases try to escape, your body can swell up to twice its regular size. You'd be in an incredible amount of pain, but your skin can be stretched surprisingly far, so you wouldn't pop or explode. But the bubbles in your blood may lead to a blood clot, which can be fatal. Next is the lack of oxygen. So, within around 15 seconds, your body would have used up all its remaining O2, which would have then led to unconsciousness.
1: Now, I imagine you're thinking, but I can hold my breath for a minute or more. But it works differently in space.
0: Due to the lack of outside pressure, if you hold your breath, the air would expand quickly and rupture your lungs. So really, you need to breathe out immediately.
1: Now that your 15 seconds are up, you're likely to be unconscious, and the lack of oxygen would soon lead to death by asphyxiation.
0: Experiments and training accidents have indicated that you could survive for around one more minute in a vacuum, but not much more.
1: Things aren't exactly looking good for you, but if you were somehow rescued and taken back to an environment of atmospheric pressure, then your body will most likely return to normal. Past experiments showed that one test subject survived in a near vacuum after 3.5 minutes with no serious side effects, although others died in less than 3 minutes. However, in outer space, there are more factors to deal with.
0: If you did manage to survive the vacuum and were in sight of the sun, then you're having a really bad day, because the high UV levels would give you a horrendous sunburn within seconds. This UV and other radiations, like gamma and cosmic rays, would mess with your DNA, cause radiation sickness, damage your brain cells, and most likely cause cancer. On the flip side, if you were in the shade, then you'd be facing minus 100 degrees Celsius.
1: So surely, this is where the freezing comes from. It seems logical, but the vacuum of space can have a funny effect on what we're used to here on Earth.
0: If you were in line with the sun's rays, then interestingly, you would only feel slightly warm. And if you were in the shade, you'd only feel slightly cold. In order for your body to freeze, the heat in your body needs to transfer away from you. And in the vacuum of space, there isn't much to transfer to. So the main form of heat transfer is by thermal radiation. Now this would transfer heat away from you much slower than the traditional methods we're used to, conduction or convection. So freezing would happen, but incredibly slowly.
1: So you're sunburnt, mutated, suffocating, and very slowly freezing to death. But you do have around 15 seconds to get yourself to safety before you pass out. And if you're lucky, you've got around another minute or so for someone to come and rescue you before you actually die.
0: Sci-fi is, in its very nature, fictional science, and pushing the boundaries of the real world is what makes it so awesome. But in order for the stories to be at all believable, they are usually bound by the physics of the universe we know and love. Otherwise, everything would be flying marshmallow unicorns spurting caramel. Exactly. It wouldn't make any sense.
2: So for now, let's step away from science fiction and get a healthy dose of science fact and find out who's getting it all wrong on the silver screen. I'm Stu, this is Debunked, and we're here to sort the truths from the myths and the facts from the misconceptions. Let's kick things off with a bang. Literally.
0: Whether it's an intergalactic dogfight blasting ships out of space, or undocking complications that end in catastrophe, space movies love a burning fireball of an explosion. Except they wouldn't look like you, and many movie directors probably imagine them to. Fire is caused by the combustion of gases in air, and as we all know, there's not a great deal of the stuff in space. In order for fire to exist, it needs an oxidizer, but that doesn't necessarily need to be air. It could take the form of liquid oxygen or hydrogen on the spacecraft. So the laser blast that's tearing open the ship could cause one of the oxygen tanks to combust. However, the fire can only last as long as the oxidizer does, and it would all be burned up in an instant, meaning you wouldn't get the Bayhem-style explosion the IMAX was designed for. In fact, an explosion in space would look more like this. A short burst of spherical light. The force of the explosion would still be powerful, it just wouldn't look as dramatic. And it wouldn't matter how powerful the explosion. Not even a nuclear bomb could satisfy Michael Bay's intergalactic pyrotechnical needs. How do I know? Well, they tried it. Not for yet another installment of Transformers, but instead for a series of experiments called Operation Dominic during the Cold War in the early 1960s. The program of atmospheric tests saw a 1.4 megaton bomb detonate 250 miles above the Earth, and it looked like this. Devastatingly beautiful, but not the fireball you'd normally see.
2: Now this brings us on to something else that's always done wrong.
0: The deafening sound of this sort of explosion wouldn't actually be heard at all, because Ridley Scott was right. In space, not only can no one hear you scream, they also wouldn't hear you explode. Sound travels by banging a load of molecules into each other, but as we've just discovered, there aren't the traditional molecules like air for sound to vibrate through in the vacuum of space. And here's an expert to debunk what I've just said about space being a vacuum.
3: Space is not a vacuum, although admittedly it's pretty close. There is stuff between the stars, just not very much of it. The density of matter in space varies over a wide range, but a typical density is about one hydrogen atom per cubic centimetre.
0: Now that might sound like a lot more molecules per cubic centimetre than you'd expect it in space, but for comparison, air is around 1,000,000,000,000 times more dense. So sound can travel in space, it's just not dense enough so that we can hear it. But to be honest, I think audiences would prefer they continue to take dramatic license on this one, unless they're into silent battle scenes. Although Kubrick got this right in 2001 A Space Odyssey. But this doesn't mean the universe is in total silence everywhere, except on Earth. Where there is atmosphere, there's sound. But again, it wouldn't sound how you'd expect. On Mars, for instance, sound will be higher in pitch, which would make The Martian more of a comedy.
4: I'm definitely gonna die up there, if I have to listen to any more god-awful disco music.
0: And could explain why Marvin the Martian talks like he does.
5: Yes, very curious, very interesting.
0: Now let's head away from Mars, like they do in the movies. Really, really fast. We're not here to debate the science behind actually achieving light speed, warp speed, or...
6: No, light speed is too slow!
7: Light speed too slow?
6: Yes, we're gonna have to go right to ludicrous speed!
2: That's for another video. What we're going to look at here is the acceleration of getting to any of those speeds.
0: Now, the problem with getting a spacecraft to light speed, for example, are the passengers inside it.
8: Don't trap yourselves in, I'm gonna make a jump to light speed.
0: Now, when the ship is suddenly jumped to 186,000 miles per hour, inertia would cause Han Solo quite the problem, because he would be thrown back into his seat with such force that he'd splatter all over the freshly cleaned leather. As an astrophysicist from NASA explains,
9: the gravitational force on an object is equivalent to the inertial force on an object undergoing a comparable acceleration. Just as gravity pushes you down against the Earth, inertia pushes you back against your seat.
0: So, if we wanted to see Chewie and the crew arrive in one piece, then, according to author Gene Covellos, a former NASA astrophysicist, accelerating safely to light speed couldn't be done in an instant. It would actually take months. The level of G-force that a human can safely withstand is around 9 Gs, and this is only for a very short period. Anything longer than a few seconds, and you'll pass out and die. This is because the number of Gs you experience makes your body feel that many times heavier. So at 9 Gs, you feel 9 times heavier, and so will everything inside you, meaning your heart will struggle to pump this heavier blood to your brain. Covellos suggests accelerating at a more survivable 3 Gs to get up to light speed, something we can normally only suffer for around an hour. But even travelling at 3 Gs, it would still take 2.5 months to reach light speed. Hardly thrilling viewing.
7: I'm going to safely bring us up to light speed. Almost there.
0: But what does have you firmly planted on the edge of your seat is stuff like this. Located between Jupiter and Mars, our asteroid belt, or main asteroid belt, is usually referred to as a dense circular field of asteroids that's near impossible to pass through.
10: Sir, the possibility of successfully navigating an asteroid field is approximately 3,720 to 1.
11: Never tell me the odds.
0: And to be fair, when you look at a diagram of it, you'd be forgiven for believing the worrisome droid. There are up to 1 million asteroids that are over 1 kilometer in diameter. And understandably, you'd want to avoid crashing into one. But the truth is, each asteroid is also several kilometers apart from each other. Several million kilometers apart, in fact. So far that if you were stood on one, it's likely you'd not even be able to see your neighboring asteroid. And if you combined the total mass of the entire asteroid belt, it would only equate to around 4% of our moon. According to David Morrison from the NASA Ames Research Center, the average 1 kilometer asteroid only suffers a collision once every billion years. So, far from being impossible to navigate your way through the asteroid belt, you would actually have to go out of your way to hit one.

love, friend. That's lame. Maybe I should give you a name. But that's a slippery slope. You're only in my head. We have to remember that. Shit. It's actually happening. I'm talking to an imaginary person. What I'm about to tell you is top secret. A conspiracy bigger than all of us. There's a powerful group of people out there that are secretly running the world. I'm talking about the guys no one knows about, the guys that are invisible. The top 1% of the top 1%, the guys that play God without permission.

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0: The effects of exposure to space differ greatly depending on which movie you're watching. Some people freeze instantly. Some swell and their eyes pop out. Some simply suffocate. And some outright explode.
1: But they're all in the same space. So who's getting it wrong? I'm Stu, this is Debunked, and we're here to sort the truths from the myths and the facts from the misconceptions. So, what would actually happen? Would you suffocate? Does your blood boil? Would you swell and explode? Or would you freeze? Maybe it's all of them. But for now, let's throw away the science fiction and get a healthy dose of science fact. The most significant dangers you'd face would be the lack of oxygen and the formation of gas in your blood.
0: Due to the low pressure in the vacuum of space, the boiling point of your bodily fluids is reduced drastically to below the regular human body temperature of 37 degrees Celsius. But your blood wouldn't boil as you're probably imagining it. It would change state, meaning the liquid water in the body's bloodstream and tissues begin to turn into vapor and create gas bubbles in your bodily fluids. This is called ebullism, and it can be fatal as these gases will attempt to escape out through your skin. Astrophysicist Neil deGrasse Tyson gave this analogy. It will try to escape in the same way when you open the cap of a bottle of soda. Bubbles just appear out of nowhere inside the liquid. That's what's going to happen to your liquid body. As the gases try to escape, your body can swell up to twice its regular size. You'd be in an incredible amount of pain, but your skin can be stretched surprisingly far. So you wouldn't pop or explode, but the bubbles in your blood may lead to a blood clot, which can be fatal. Next is the lack of oxygen. So, within around 15 seconds, your body would have used up all its remaining O2, which would have then led to unconsciousness.
1: Now, I imagine you're thinking, but I can hold my breath for a minute or more. But it works differently in space.
0: Due to the lack of outside pressure, if you hold your breath, the air would expand quickly and rupture your lungs. So really, you need to breathe out immediately.
1: Now that your 15 seconds are up, you're likely to be unconscious, and the lack of oxygen would soon lead to death by asphyxiation.
0: Experiments and training accidents have indicated that you can survive for around one more minute in a vacuum, but not much more.
1: Things aren't exactly looking good for you, but if you were somehow rescued and taken back to an environment of atmospheric pressure, then your body will most likely return to normal. Past experiments showed that one test subject survived in a near vacuum after 3.5 minutes with no serious side effects, although others died in less than 3 minutes. However, in outer space, there are more factors to deal with.
0: If you did manage to survive the vacuum and were in sight of the sun, then you're having a really bad day, because the high UV levels would give you a horrendous sunburn within seconds. This UV and other radiations, like gamma and cosmic rays, would mess with your DNA, cause radiation sickness, damage your brain cells, and most likely cause cancer. On the flip side, if you were in the shade, then you'd be facing minus 100 degrees Celsius.
1: So surely, this is where the freezing comes from. It seems logical, but the vacuum of space can have a funny effect on what we're used to here on Earth.
0: If you were in line with the sun's rays, then interestingly, you would only feel slightly warm. And if you were in the shade, you'd only feel slightly cold. In order for your body to freeze, the heat in your body needs to transfer away from you. And in the vacuum of space, there isn't much to transfer to, so the main form of heat transfer is by thermal radiation. Now this would transfer heat away from you much slower than the traditional methods we're used to, conduction or convection. So freezing would happen, but incredibly slowly.
1: So you're sunburnt, mutated, suffocating, and very slowly freezing to death. But you do have around 15 seconds to get yourself to safety before you pass out. And, if you're lucky, you've got around another minute or so for someone to come and rescue you, before you actually die.
0: Sci-fi is, in its very nature, fictional science, and pushing the boundaries of the real world is what makes it so awesome. But, in order for the stories to be at all believable, they are usually bound by the physics of the universe we know and love. Otherwise, everything would be flying marshmallow unicorns spurting caramel. Exactly. It wouldn't make any sense.
2: So for now, let's step away from science fiction and get a healthy dose of science fact and find out who's getting it all wrong on the silver screen. I'm Stu, this is Debunked, and we're here to sort the truths from the myths and the facts from the misconceptions. Let's kick things off with a bang. Literally.
0: Whether it's an intergalactic dogfight blasting ships out of space, or undocking complications that end in catastrophe, space movies love a burning fireball of an explosion. Except they wouldn't look like you, and many movie directors probably imagine them to. Fire is caused by the combustion of gases in air, and as we all know, there's not a great deal of the stuff in space. In order for fire to exist, it needs an oxidizer, but that doesn't necessarily need to be air. It could take the form of liquid oxygen or hydrogen on the spacecraft. So the laser blast that's tearing open the ship could cause one of the oxygen tanks to combust. However, the fire can only last as long as the oxidizer does, and it would all be burned up in an instant, meaning you wouldn't get the Bayhem-style explosion the IMAX was designed for. In fact, an explosion in space would look more like this. A short burst of spherical light. The force of the explosion would still be powerful, it just wouldn't look as dramatic. And it wouldn't matter how powerful the explosion. Not even a nuclear bomb could satisfy Michael Bay's intergalactic pyrotechnical needs. How do I know? Well, they tried it. Not for yet another installment of Transformers, but instead for a series of experiments called Operation Dominic during the Cold War in the early 1960s. The program of atmospheric tests saw a 1.4 megaton bomb detonate 250 miles above the Earth, and it looked like this. Devastatingly beautiful, but not the fireball you'd normally see.
2: Now this brings us on to something else that's always done wrong.
0: The deafening sound of this sort of explosion wouldn't actually be heard at all, because Ridley Scott was right. In space, not only can no one hear you scream, they also wouldn't hear you explode. Sound travels by banging a load of molecules into each other, but as we've just discovered, there aren't the traditional molecules like air for sound to vibrate through in the vacuum of space. And here's an expert to debunk what I've just said about space being a vacuum.
3: Space is not a vacuum, although admittedly it's pretty close. There is stuff between the stars, just not very much of it. The density of matter in space varies over a wide range, but a typical density is about one hydrogen atom per cubic centimetre.
0: Now that might sound like a lot more molecules per cubic centimetre than you'd expect it in space, but for comparison, air is around 1,000 million million times more dense. So sound can travel in space, it's just not dense enough so that we can hear it. But to be honest, I think audiences would prefer they continue to take dramatic license on this one, unless they're into silent battle scenes. Although Kubrick got this right in 2001 A Space Odyssey. But this doesn't mean the universe is in total silence everywhere, except on Earth. Where there is atmosphere, there's sound. But again, it wouldn't sound how you'd expect. On Mars, for instance, sound will be higher in pitch, which would make The Martian more of a comedy.
4: I'm definitely gonna die up there, if I have to listen to any more god-awful disco music.
0: And could explain why Marvin the Martian talks like he does.
5: Yes, very curious, very interesting.
0: Now let's head away from Mars, like they do in the movies. Really, really fast. We're not here to debate the science behind actually achieving light speed, warp speed, or...
6: No, light speed is too slow!
7: Light speed too slow?
6: Yes, we're gonna have to go right to ludicrous speed!
2: That's for another video. What we're going to look at here is the acceleration of getting to any of those speeds.
0: Now, the problem with getting a spacecraft to light speed, for example, are the passengers inside it.
8: Don't trap yourselves in, I'm gonna make a jump to light speed.
0: Now, when the ship is suddenly jumped to 186,000 miles per hour, inertia would cause Han Solo quite the problem, because he would be thrown back into his seat with such force that he'd splatter all over the freshly cleaned leather. As an astrophysicist from NASA explains,
9: the gravitational force on an object is equivalent to the inertial force on an object undergoing a comparable acceleration. Just as gravity pushes you down against the Earth, inertia pushes you back against your seat.
0: So, if we wanted to see Chewie and the crew arrive in one piece, then, according to author Gene Covellos, a former NASA astrophysicist, accelerating safely to light speed couldn't be done in an instant. It would actually take months. The level of G-force that a human can safely withstand is around 9 Gs, and this is only for a very short period. Anything longer than a few seconds, and you'll pass out and die. This is because the number of Gs you experience makes your body feel that many times heavier. So at 9 Gs, you feel 9 times heavier, and so will everything inside you, meaning your heart will struggle to pump this heavier blood to your brain. Covellos suggests accelerating at a more survivable 3 Gs to get up to light speed, something we can normally only suffer for around an hour. But even travelling at 3 Gs, it would still take 2.5 months to reach light speed. Hardly thrilling viewing.
7: I'm going to safely bring us up to light speed. Almost there.
0: But what does have you firmly planted on the edge of your seat is stuff like this. Located between Jupiter and Mars, our asteroid belt, or main asteroid belt, is usually referred to as a dense circular field of asteroids that's near impossible to pass through.
10: Sir, the possibility of successfully navigating an asteroid field is approximately 3,720 to 1.
11: Never tell me the odds.
0: And to be fair, when you look at a diagram of it, you'd be forgiven for believing the worrisome droid. There are up to 1 million asteroids that are over 1 kilometer in diameter. And understandably, you'd want to avoid crashing into one. But the truth is, each asteroid is also several kilometers apart from each other. Several million kilometers apart, in fact. So far that if you were stood on one, it's likely you'd not even be able to see your neighboring asteroid. And if you combined the total mass of the entire asteroid belt, it would only equate to around 4% of our moon. According to David Morrison from the NASA Ames Research Center, the average 1 kilometer asteroid only suffers a collision once every billion years. So, far from being impossible to navigate your way through the asteroid belt, you would actually have to go out of your way to hit one.

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Quiet, listen to me. 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Now, some of you people have been with me before. You know it's going to be a tough grind. You're going to dance until your feet fall off. You're not able to stand up any longer. But we're going to have a show.

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0: 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Strong stuff.
1: What the hell are you doing?
2: This can is for the surplus disposal run. 15 overcharged ounces of pure uncompounded isopropanol butane monosulfate. When combined with oxygen and a little heat, will cause a rapid expansion.

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0: The effects of exposure to space differ greatly depending on which movie you're watching. Some people freeze instantly. Some swell and their eyes pop out. Some simply suffocate. And some outright explode.
1: But they're all in the same space. So who's getting it wrong? I'm Stu, this is Debunked, and we're here to sort the truths from the myths and the facts from the misconceptions. So, what would actually happen? Would you suffocate? Does your blood boil? Would you swell and explode? Or would you freeze? Maybe it's all of them. But for now, let's throw away the science fiction and get a healthy dose of science fact. The most significant dangers you'd face would be the lack of oxygen and the formation of gas in your blood.
0: Due to the low pressure in the vacuum of space, the boiling point of your bodily fluids is reduced drastically to below the regular human body temperature of 37 degrees Celsius. But your blood wouldn't boil as you're probably imagining it. It would change state, meaning the liquid water in the body's bloodstream and tissues begin to turn into vapor and create gas bubbles in your bodily fluids. This is called ebullism, and it can be fatal as these gases will attempt to escape out through your skin. Astrophysicist Neil deGrasse Tyson gave this analogy. It will try to escape in the same way when you open the cap of a bottle of soda. Bubbles just appear out of nowhere inside the liquid. That's what's going to happen to your liquid body. As the gases try to escape, your body can swell up to twice its regular size. You'd be in an incredible amount of pain, but your skin can be stretched surprisingly far, so you wouldn't pop or explode. But the bubbles in your blood may lead to a blood clot, which can be fatal. Next is the lack of oxygen. So, within around 15 seconds, your body would have used up all its remaining O2, which would have then led to unconsciousness.
1: Now, I imagine you're thinking, but I can hold my breath for a minute or more. But it works differently in space.
0: Due to the lack of outside pressure, if you hold your breath, the air would expand quickly and rupture your lungs. So really, you need to breathe out immediately.
1: Now that your 15 seconds are up, you're likely to be unconscious, and the lack of oxygen would soon lead to death by asphyxiation.
0: Experiments and training accidents have indicated that you could survive for around one more minute in a vacuum, but not much more.
1: Things aren't exactly looking good for you, but if you were somehow rescued and taken back to an environment of atmospheric pressure, then your body will most likely return to normal. Past experiments showed that one test subject survived in a near vacuum after 3.5 minutes with no serious side effects, although others died in less than 3 minutes. However, in outer space, there are more factors to deal with.
0: If you did manage to survive the vacuum and were in sight of the sun, then you're having a really bad day, because the high UV levels would give you a horrendous sunburn within seconds. This UV and other radiations, like gamma and cosmic rays, would mess with your DNA, cause radiation sickness, damage your brain cells, and most likely cause cancer. On the flip side, if you were in the shade, then you'd be facing minus 100 degrees Celsius.
1: So surely, this is where the freezing comes from. It seems logical, but the vacuum of space can have a funny effect on what we're used to here on Earth.
0: If you were in line with the sun's rays, then interestingly, you would only feel slightly warm. And if you were in the shade, you'd only feel slightly cold. In order for your body to freeze, the heat in your body needs to transfer away from you. And in the vacuum of space, there isn't much to transfer to. So the main form of heat transfer is by thermal radiation. Now this would transfer heat away from you much slower than the traditional methods we're used to, conduction or convection. So freezing would happen, but incredibly slowly.
1: So you're sunburnt, mutated, suffocating, and very slowly freezing to death. But you do have around 15 seconds to get yourself to safety before you pass out. And if you're lucky, you've got around another minute or so for someone to come and rescue you before you actually die.
0: Sci-fi is, in its very nature, fictional science, and pushing the boundaries of the real world is what makes it so awesome. But in order for the stories to be at all believable, they are usually bound by the physics of the universe we know and love. Otherwise, everything would be flying marshmallow unicorns spurting caramel. Exactly. It wouldn't make any sense.
2: So for now, let's step away from science fiction and get a healthy dose of science fact and find out who's getting it all wrong on the silver screen. I'm Stu, this is Debunked, and we're here to sort the truths from the myths and the facts from the misconceptions. Let's kick things off with a bang. Literally.
0: Whether it's an intergalactic dogfight blasting ships out of space, or undocking complications that end in catastrophe, space movies love a burning fireball of an explosion. Except they wouldn't look like you, and many movie directors probably imagine them to. Fire is caused by the combustion of gases in air, and as we all know, there's not a great deal of the stuff in space. In order for fire to exist, it needs an oxidizer, but that doesn't necessarily need to be air. It could take the form of liquid oxygen or hydrogen on the spacecraft. So the laser blast that's tearing open the ship could cause one of the oxygen tanks to combust. However, the fire can only last as long as the oxidizer does, and it would all be burned up in an instant, meaning you wouldn't get the Bayhem-style explosion the IMAX was designed for. In fact, an explosion in space would look more like this. A short burst of spherical light. The force of the explosion would still be powerful, it just wouldn't look as dramatic. And it wouldn't matter how powerful the explosion. Not even a nuclear bomb could satisfy Michael Bay's intergalactic pyrotechnical needs. How do I know? Well, they tried it. Not for yet another installment of Transformers, but instead for a series of experiments called Operation Dominic during the Cold War in the early 1960s. The program of atmospheric tests saw a 1.4 megaton bomb detonate 250 miles above the Earth, and it looked like this. Devastatingly beautiful, but not the fireball you'd normally see.
2: Now this brings us on to something else that's always done wrong.
0: The deafening sound of this sort of explosion wouldn't actually be heard at all, because Ridley Scott was right. In space, not only can no one hear you scream, they also wouldn't hear you explode. Sound travels by banging a load of molecules into each other, but as we've just discovered, there aren't the traditional molecules like air for sound to vibrate through in the vacuum of space. And here's an expert to debunk what I've just said about space being a vacuum.
3: Space is not a vacuum, although admittedly it's pretty close. There is stuff between the stars, just not very much of it. The density of matter in space varies over a wide range, but a typical density is about one hydrogen atom per cubic centimeter.
0: Now that might sound like a lot more molecules per cubic centimeter than you'd expected in space, but for comparison, air is around 1,000 million million times more dense. So sound can travel in space, it's just not dense enough so that we can hear it. But to be honest, I think audiences would prefer they continue to take dramatic license on this one, unless they're into silent battle scenes. Although Kubrick got this right in 2001 A Space Odyssey. But this doesn't mean the universe is in total silence everywhere, except on Earth. Where there is atmosphere, there's sound. But again, it wouldn't sound how you'd expect. On Mars, for instance, sound will be higher in pitch, which would make The Martian more of a comedy.
4: I'm definitely gonna die up there if I have to listen to any more god-awful disco music.
0: And could explain why Marvin the Martian talks like he does.
5: Yes, very curious, very interesting.
0: Now let's head away from Mars, like they do in the movies. Really, really fast. We're not here to debate the science behind actually achieving light speed, warp speed, or...
6: No, light speed is too slow!
7: Light speed too slow?
6: Yes, we're gonna have to go right to ludicrous speed!
2: That's for another video. What we're going to look at here is the acceleration of getting to any of those speeds.
0: Now, the problem with getting a spacecraft to light speed, for example, are the passengers inside it.
8: Don't trap yourselves in, I'm gonna make a jump to light speed.
0: Now, when the ship is suddenly jumped to 186,000 miles per hour, inertia would cause Han Solo quite the problem, because he would be thrown back into his seat with such force that he'd splatter all over the freshly cleaned leather. As an astrophysicist from NASA explains,
9: the gravitational force on an object is equivalent to the inertial force on an object undergoing a comparable acceleration. Just as gravity pushes you down against the Earth, inertia pushes you back against your seat.
0: So, if we wanted to see Chewie and the crew arrive in one piece, then, according to author Gene Covellos, a former NASA astrophysicist, accelerating safely to light speed couldn't be done in an instant. It would actually take months. The level of G-force that a human can safely withstand is around 9 Gs, and this is only for a very short period. Anything longer than a few seconds, and you'll pass out and die. This is because the number of Gs you experience makes your body feel that many times heavier. So at 9 Gs, you feel 9 times heavier, and so will everything inside you, meaning your heart will struggle to pump this heavier blood to your brain. Covellos suggests accelerating at a more survivable 3 Gs to get up to light speed, something we can normally only suffer for around an hour. But even travelling at 3 Gs, it would still take 2.5 months to reach light speed. Hardly thrilling viewing.
7: I'm going to safely bring us up to light speed. Almost there.
0: But what does have you firmly planted on the edge of your seat is stuff like this. Located between Jupiter and Mars, our asteroid belt, or main asteroid belt, is usually referred to as a dense circular field of asteroids that's near impossible to pass through.
10: Sir, the possibility of successfully navigating an asteroid field is approximately 3,720 to 1.
11: Never tell me the odds.
0: And to be fair, when you look at a diagram of it, you'd be forgiven for believing the worrisome droid. There are up to 1 million asteroids that are over 1 kilometer in diameter. And understandably, you'd want to avoid crashing into one. But the truth is, each asteroid is also several kilometers apart from each other. Several million kilometers apart, in fact. So far that if you were stood on one, it's likely you'd not even be able to see your neighboring asteroid. And if you combined the total mass of the entire asteroid belt, it would only equate to around 4% of our moon. According to David Morrison from the NASA Ames Research Center, the average 1 kilometer asteroid only suffers a collision once every billion years. So, far from being impossible to navigate your way through the asteroid belt, you would actually have to go out of your way to hit one.

0: sounds real nice.
1: True love, he didn't lay a hand on you? Sounds like a creep to me.
2: Well, he wasn't. He was a gentleman.
0: Hey, what was his name?
2: Danny. Danny Zuko.

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0: The top, I think, sci-fi films, in my estimation, would be 2001 for sure. I'd probably put that as number one. Really, the star of the film was Hal. The ship is actually driven by a computer. That's a first. He was even humorous. He defused his brain. He ended up singing "Daisy, Daisy, give me your answer, do," didn't he? I think that's great. And then I think George Lucas's Star Wars, the one he did, I'd put that as number two. Then I'd do Alien, Blade Runner. I'm not going to be modest about that. I think we got it really right in Blade Runner, which is, in a way, is a problem because Blade Runner has been a very strong influence on lots of other films, which is nice, it's amusing, but it's boring. You got to move on. You got to move forward, right? And it's hard to move forward because I think I landed first on real dystopia, and then everything else is a variation on dystopia. But there were one or two films started to get made I thought were quite good. When I was in my teens, the one I thought was really good was more about the Cold War with Gregory Peck, and it was called On the Beach with Ava Gardner, and it's the end of the atomic war, and the only area left, ironically, is Australia. That's a good film to get. Very good, beautiful black and white movie. It's when they're really original which really counts. A jump forward, quantum leap forward.
1: Hi, everybody. Jim Cameron here. 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We have a question here from Jack Hayes. Sci-fi, why you gotta be the most pessimistic genre? Jetpacks don't make up for totalitarianism. I think there's a lot of pessimism in science fiction about our social systems, but hard to not be pessimistic these days. You know, I mean, I think that the apocalyptic nature of science fiction is always a comment on our times, and I'm feeling particularly apocalyptic right now. Let's move on to the next one. Official B-Ray. All right, what the f*** is a tractor beam, and why does every sci-fi film have one? Well, I actually haven't made a sci-fi film yet that has a tractor beam in it, but tractor beam is mythical technology where you can reach out with some invisible force and grab something and pull it to you, the tractor. The tractor beam is obviously a technology we don't have, but there is this little thing called called flux pinning, by the way. When you have a type 2 superconductor in a powerful magnetic field, you get this thing called the Meissner effect, which means that you can actually lock onto it and hold it in place and manipulate it. That's a tractor beam that, in a sense, that works over a very short distance, so maybe we'll be able to figure out a tractor beam. Tony of Earth. I like that. That's good. Artificial intelligence is not going to end well. Have these engineers watched any of the Terminator movies? Yeah, actually they do. It just doesn't dissuade them. In sort of military think tank circles, they actually talk about the Skynet problem. It doesn't dissuade them from developing this stuff as fast as humanly possible. You know, at the time the Terminator was made in 1984, the idea of killer drones in the sky was pure, you know, pure science fiction. The next big stage is going to be, when do we give kill authority to an actual robotic intelligence? People are seriously arguing the ethics of that. The point is, even if we were to suddenly grow a moral conscience here in this country and decide that it's a bad idea to develop an artificial general intelligence, somebody else is going to do it. And then the military will justify us developing it because if we don't do it, the other guys will do it. So it is going to happen. The people who are working at the forefront of artificial general intelligence say, it's not if, it's when, and their outside prediction is 50 years and their inside prediction is 10 to 15 years as a civilization, and it's going to profoundly alter the nature of our existence, I believe, and, you know, better wake the f*** up. I think we're doomed, personally. Okay, this is from Mello. So why does every sci-fi show do this whole android becoming human trope, as opposed to an android which looks human not becoming human? Somehow that's not as interesting, I guess. I think we just endlessly explore this idea of the human-appearing machine, and it's our way of dealing, one, with our angst about where robotics might be going. But I think historically it was more about just kind of playing with these ideas that you can't trust people. That's what it all boils down to, kind of at its core. It's that we've got 100,000 years of not trusting each other. Miko Koala, my question, how do you think the popularity of sci-fi in the mid-20th century has played a part in our 21st century obsession with actually creating real robots? That's actually a really intelligent question. I think that a lot of the 20th century science fiction about robots actually has prepared us very well for imagining a society in which robots play a real role. I think we're just kind of drumming our fingers impatiently waiting for the tech to get worked out. And, you know, I think we've all seen the advancements in technology. I see us now moving into, essentially, or already living in, a science fiction world. Wojtek Kuba, multiple concepts from science fiction, i.e. tablets, rockets, autonomous drones, are now a reality. Will we have alien-like monsters too? I think science fiction is very interesting in the way that it predicted some things highly accurately and didn't predict other things very well at all. Now, in terms of will we have alien-like monsters, the alien, and by the way, it's capitalized, so I think they're referring to the alien. To be very literal about the answer, you'd have to go out into space to encounter that type of alien, some kind of hostile alien life form based on some completely different kind of biology. Probably in our lifetimes, we're not going to get much past the orbit of Mars, maybe out to the asteroid belt, to Jupiter. We're not progressing in terms of human spaceflight very fast. So in terms of us going out and being in jeopardy from an alien with a capital A, I don't see that happening very soon. I think it's interesting to point out that we have not one tiny shred of evidence of actual life beyond the Earth. We all would love to see it, but we have no evidence whatsoever. Mega Knox, why does the sci-fi fantasy film never win the Oscar? Exactly, Megan, what I'm saying. Costumes, makeup, right. It drives me nuts every year. The first time I noticed this was when I was just a movie fan and not a practitioner yet, when Star Wars, which to me was the ultimate science fiction film in its day, so this would have been 77, probably the Oscars of 78, lost to Annie Hall, a little cute relationship story, and Star Wars. Like, what the f*** are you people thinking? There's this attitude that science fiction is not humanistic enough, that it's not about real people. But there also is science fiction that plays by the rules of good drama and is important conceptually and says something about our society and has great characters and is well made and so on. The Academy just has a blind spot about it, so they typically will award technical awards, but not the real stuff, not the acting. People seem to think that you can't do a humanistic movie if you're standing in front of a green screen, which is not true at all. All movie is artifice. You know, you're recording on a cave, you've got a script, it's all written down, and you're doing take after take after take after take and cutting it all together. So it's innately artificial. The truth underlies the artifice. The truth of what you're saying is the direct connection with the audience. Science fiction can do that as well as any other genre in filmmaking, and so I think this is an oversight. Okay, time travel movies always seem to make no sense. Terminator still confuses me. How can Kyle Reese be John Connor's father if he has to T-travel? Well, you have what's called classically in science fiction the grandfather paradox. And it basically says if you build a time machine and you go back through time and you kill your grandfather before he's met your grandmother, you'll cease to exist. And therefore, you've never built the time machine, so therefore, you didn't go back and kill him, so therefore, you do exist. You wind up with these endlessly recursive causal loops in time travel. No science fiction author has ever resolved this. And in fact, most physicists will tell you that time travel, certainly into the past and altering our present, is impossible. But that's no fun. That's no fun. So we're doing time travel, so just shut the f*** up. That's my answer to that one. But if you want to get technical about it, I would say that time travel works like quantum superposition. So you have a number of hypothetical futures, but until the whole thing plays itself out, it hasn't collapsed down to that future which actually persists and prevails and goes on from there. And all the other futures that might have been possible, even if people thought they were alive in them, simply cease to exist. Okay, guys, thanks for geeking out with me, and I hope you got your daily dose of science fiction.

Cause I know my frame of mind. Nobody has to be so blind and so unfeeling, but I understand.

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0: The top, I think, sci-fi films, in my estimation, would be 2001 for sure. I'd probably put that as number one. Really, the star of the film was Hal. The ship is actually driven by a computer. That's a first. He was even humorous. He defused his brain. We ended up singing Daisy, Daisy, Give Me Your Answer, Do, didn't he? I think that's great. And then I think George Lucas's Star Wars, the one he did, I'd put that as number two. Then I'd do Alien, Blade Runner. I'm not going to be modest about that. I think we got it really right in Blade Runner, which is, in a way, is a problem because Blade Runner has been a very strong influence on lots of other films, which is nice, it's amusing, but it's boring. You got to move on. You got to move forward, right? And it's hard to move forward because I think I landed first on real dystopia, and then everything else is a variation on dystopia. But there were one or two films started to get made I thought were quite good when I was in my teens. The one I thought was really good, which was more about the Cold War, with Gregory Peck, and it was called On the Beach with Ava Gardner, and it's the end of the atomic war, and the only area left, ironically, is Australia. That's a good film to get. Very good, beautiful black and white movie. It's when they're really original, which really counts. A jump forward, quantum leap forward.
1: Hi, everybody. Jim Cameron here. 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So we have a question here from Jack Hayes. Sci-fi, why you gotta be the most pessimistic genre? Jetpacks don't make up for totalitarianism. I think there's a lot of pessimism in science fiction about our social systems, but hard to not be pessimistic these days. You know, I mean, I think that the apocalyptic nature of science fiction is always a comment on our times, and I'm feeling particularly apocalyptic right now. Let's move on to the next one. Official B-Ray. All right, what the f*** is a tractor beam, and why does every sci-fi film have one? Well, I actually haven't made a sci-fi film yet that has a tractor beam in it, but tractor beam is mythical technology where you can reach out with some invisible force and grab something and pull it to you, the tractor. The tractor beam is obviously a technology we don't have, but there is this little thing called called flux pinning, by the way. When you have a type 2 superconductor in a powerful magnetic field, you get this thing called the Meissner effect, which means that you can actually lock onto it and hold it in place and manipulate it. That's a tractor beam that, in a sense, that works over a very short distance, so maybe we'll be able to figure out a tractor beam. Tony of Earth. I like that. That's good. Artificial intelligence is not going to end well. Have these engineers watched any of the Terminator movies? Yeah, actually they do. It just doesn't dissuade them. In sort of military think tank circles, they actually talk about the Skynet problem. It doesn't dissuade them from developing this stuff as fast as humanly possible. You know, at the time the Terminator was made in 1984, the idea of killer drones in the sky was pure, you know, pure science fiction. The next big stage is going to be, when do we give kill authority to an actual robotic intelligence? People are seriously arguing the ethics of that. The point is, even if we were to suddenly grow a moral conscience here in this country and decide that it's a bad idea to develop an artificial general intelligence, somebody else is going to do it, and then the military will justify us developing it, because if we don't do it, the other guys will do it. So it is going to happen. The people who are working at the forefront of artificial general intelligence say it's not if, it's when, and their outside prediction is 50 years and their inside prediction is 10 to 15 years as a civilization, and it's going to profoundly alter the nature of our existence, I believe, and, you know, better wake the f*** up. I think we're doomed, personally. Okay, this is from Mello. So why does every sci-fi show do this whole android becoming human trope, as opposed to an android which looks human not becoming human? Somehow that's not as interesting, I guess. I think we just endlessly explore this idea of the human-appearing machine, and it's our way of dealing, one, with our angst about where robotics might be going. But I think historically it was more about just kind of playing with these ideas that you can't trust people. That's what it all boils down to, kind of at its core. It's that we've got 100,000 years of not trusting each other. Miko Koala, my question, how do you think the popularity of sci-fi in the mid-20th century has played a part in our 21st century obsession with actually creating real robots? That's actually a really intelligent question. I think that a lot of the 20th century science fiction about robots actually has prepared us very well for imagining a society in which robots play a real role. I think we're just kind of drumming our fingers impatiently, waiting for the tech to get worked out. And, you know, I think we've all seen the advancements in technology. I see us now moving into, essentially, or already living in, a science fiction world. Wojtek Kuba? Multiple concepts from science fiction, i.e. tablets, rockets, autonomous drones, are now a reality. Will we have alien-like monsters too? I think science fiction is very interesting in the way that it predicted some things highly accurately and didn't predict other things very well at all. Now, in terms of will we have alien-like monsters, the alien, and by the way, it's capitalized, so I think they're referring to the alien. To be very literal about the answer, you'd have to go out into space to encounter that type of alien, some kind of hostile alien life form based on some completely different kind of biology. Probably in our lifetimes, we're not going to get much past the orbit of Mars, maybe out to the asteroid belt, to Jupiter. We're not progressing in terms of human spaceflight very fast. So in terms of us going out and being in jeopardy from an alien with a capital A, I don't see that happening very soon. I think it's interesting to point out that we have not one tiny shred of evidence of actual life beyond the Earth. We all would love to see it, but we have no evidence whatsoever. Mega Knox, why does the sci-fi fantasy film never win the Oscar? Exactly, Megan, what I'm saying. Costumes, makeup, right. It drives me nuts every year. The first time I noticed this was when I was just a movie fan and not a practitioner yet, when Star Wars, which to me was the ultimate science fiction film in its day, so this would have been 77, probably the Oscars of 78, lost to Annie Hall, a little cute relationship story, and Star Wars. Like, what the f*** are you people thinking? There's this attitude that science fiction is not humanistic enough, that it's not about real people. But there also is science fiction that plays by the rules of good drama and is important conceptually and says something about our society and has great characters and is well made and so on. The Academy just has a blind spot about it, so they typically will award technical awards, but not the real stuff, not the acting. People seem to think that you can't do a humanistic movie if you're standing in front of a green screen, which is not true at all. All movie is artifice. You know, you're recording on a cave, got a script, it's all written down, and you're doing take after take after take after take and cutting it all together. So it's innately artificial. The truth underlies the artifice. The truth of what you're saying is the direct connection with the audience. Science fiction can do that as well as any other genre in filmmaking, and so I think this is an oversight. Okay, time travel movies always seem to make no sense. Terminator still confuses me. How can Kyle Reese be John Connor's father if he has to T-travel? Well, you have what's called classically in science fiction the grandfather paradox. And it basically says if you build a time machine and you go back through time and you kill your grandfather before he's met your grandmother, you'll cease to exist. And therefore, you've never built the time machine, so therefore, you didn't go back and kill him, so therefore, you do exist. You wind up with these endlessly recursive causal loops in time travel. No science fiction author has ever resolved this. And in fact, most physicists will tell you that time travel, certainly into the past and altering our present, is impossible. But that's no fun. That's no fun. So we're doing time travel, so just shut the f*** up. That's my answer to that one. But if you want to get technical about it, I would say that time travel works like quantum superposition. So you have a number of hypothetical futures, but until the whole thing plays itself out, it hasn't collapsed down to that future which actually persists and prevails and goes on from there. And all the other futures that might have been possible, even if people thought they were alive in them, simply cease to exist. Okay, guys, thanks for geeking out with me, and I hope you got your daily dose of science fiction.

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1: The top, I think, sci-fi films, in my estimation, would be 2001 for sure. I'd probably put that as number one. Really, the start of the film was HAL. The ship is actually driven by a computer. That's a first. He was even humorous. He defused his brain. We ended up singing Daisy, Daisy, give me your answer, dude, didn't he? I think that's great. And then I think George Lucas's Star Wars, the one he did, I'd put that as number two. Then I'd do Alien, Blade Runner. I'm not going to be modest about that. I think we got it really right in Blade Runner, which is, in a way, a problem, because Blade Runner has been a very strong influence on lots of other films, which is nice, it's amusing, but it's boring. You got to move on, you got to move forward, right? And it's hard to move forward because I think I landed first on real dystopia, and then everything else is a variation on dystopia. But there were one or two films started to get made I thought were quite good when I was in my teens. The one I thought was really good, which was more about the Cold War, with Gregory Peck, and it was called On the Beach with Ava Gardner, and it's the end of the atomic war, and the only area left, ironically, is Australia. That's a good film to get. Very good, beautiful black and white movie. It's when they're really original which really counts. A jump forward, quantum leap forward.
2: Hi, everybody. Jim Cameron here. 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So we have a question here from Jack Hayes. Sci-fi, why you gotta be the most pessimistic genre? Jetpacks don't make up for totalitarianism. I think there's a lot of pessimism in science fiction about our social systems, but hard to not be pessimistic these days. You know, I mean, I think that the apocalyptic nature of science fiction is always a comment on our times, and I'm feeling particularly apocalyptic right now. Let's move on to the next one. Official B-Ray. All right, what the f*** is a tractor beam, and why does every sci-fi film have one? Well, I actually haven't made a sci-fi film yet that has a tractor beam in it, but tractor beam is mythical technology where you can reach out with some invisible force and grab something and pull it to you, the tractor. The tractor beam is obviously a technology we don't have, but there is this little thing called flux pinning, by the way. When you have a type 2 superconductor in a powerful magnetic field, you get this thing called a Meissner effect, which means that you can actually lock onto it and hold it in place and manipulate it. That's a tractor beam that, in a sense, that works over a very short distance, so maybe we'll be able to figure out a tractor beam. Tony of Earth. I like that. That's good. Artificial intelligence is not going to end well. Have these engineers watched any of the Terminator movies? Yeah, actually they do. It just doesn't dissuade them. In sort of military think tank circles, they actually talk about the Skynet problem. It doesn't dissuade them from developing this stuff as fast as humanly possible. You know, at the time the Terminator was made in 1984, the idea of killer drones in the sky was pure science fiction. The next big stage is going to be, when do we give kill authority to an actual robotic intelligence? People are seriously arguing the ethics of that. The point is, even if we were to suddenly grow a moral conscience here in this country and decide that it's a bad idea to develop an artificial general intelligence, somebody else is going to do it. And then the military will justify us developing it, because if we don't do it, the other guys will do it. So it is going to happen. The people who are working at the forefront of artificial general intelligence say, it's not if, it's when, and their outside prediction is 50 years and their inside prediction is 10 to 15 years as a civilization, and it's going to profoundly alter the nature of our existence, I believe, and, you know, better wake the f*** up. I think we're doomed, personally. Okay, this is from Mello. So why does every sci-fi show do this whole android becoming human trope, as opposed to an android which looks human not becoming human? Somehow that's not as interesting, I guess. I think we just endlessly explore this idea of the human-appearing machine, and it's our way of dealing, one, with our angst about where robotics might be going. But I think historically it was more about just kind of playing with these ideas that you can't trust people. That's what it all boils down to, kind of at its core. It's that we've got 100,000 years of not trusting each other. Miko Koala, my question, how do you think the popularity of sci-fi in the mid-20th century has played a part in our 21st century obsession with actually creating real robots? That's actually a really intelligent question. I think that a lot of the 20th century science fiction about robots actually has prepared us very well for imagining a society in which robots play a real role. I think we're just kind of drumming our fingers impatiently, waiting for the tech to get worked out. And, you know, I think we've all seen the advancements in technology. I see us now moving into, essentially, or already living in, a science fiction world. Wojtek Kuba? Multiple concepts from science fiction, i.e. tablets, rockets, autonomous drones, are now a reality. Will we have alien-like monsters too? I think science fiction is very interesting in the way that it predicted some things highly accurately and didn't predict other things very well at all. Now, in terms of will we have alien-like monsters, the alien, and by the way, it's capitalized, so I think they're referring to the alien. To be very literal about the answer, you'd have to go out into space to encounter that type of alien, some kind of hostile alien life form based on some completely different kind of biology. Probably in our lifetimes, we're not going to get much past the orbit of Mars, maybe out to the asteroid belt, to Jupiter. We're not progressing in terms of human spaceflight very fast. So in terms of us going out and being in jeopardy from an alien with a capital A, I don't see that happening very soon. I think it's interesting to point out that we have not one tiny shred of evidence of actual life beyond the Earth. We all would love to see it, but we have no evidence whatsoever. Mega Knox, why does the sci-fi fantasy film never win the Oscar? Exactly, Megan, what I'm saying. Costumes, makeup, right. It drives me nuts every year. The first time I noticed this was when I was just a movie fan and not a practitioner yet, when Star Wars, which to me was the ultimate science fiction film in its day, so this would have been 77, probably the Oscars of 78, lost to Annie Hall, a little cute relationship story, and Star Wars. Like, what the f*** are you people thinking? There's this attitude that science fiction is not humanistic enough, that it's not about real people. But there also is science fiction that plays by the rules of good drama and is important conceptually and says something about our society and has great characters and is well made and so on. The Academy just has a blind spot about it, so they typically will award technical awards, but not the real stuff, not the acting. People seem to think that you can't do a humanistic movie if you're standing in front of a green screen, which is not true at all. All movie is artifice. You know, you're recording on a cave, you've got a script, it's all written down, and you're doing take after take after take after take and cutting it all together. So it's innately artificial. The truth underlies the artifice. The truth of what you're saying is the direct connection with the audience. Science fiction can do that as well as any other genre in filmmaking, and so I think this is an oversight. Okay, time travel movies always seem to make no sense. Terminator still confuses me. How can Kyle Reese be John Connor's father if he has to T-travel? Well, you have what's called classically in science fiction the grandfather paradox. And it basically says if you build a time machine and you go back through time and you kill your grandfather before he's met your grandmother, you'll cease to exist. And therefore, you've never built the time machine, so therefore you didn't go back and kill him, so therefore you do exist. You wind up with these endlessly recursive causal loops in time travel. No science fiction author has ever resolved this. And in fact, most physicists will tell you that time travel, certainly into the past and altering our present, is impossible. But that's no fun. That's no fun. So we're doing time travel, so just shut the f*** up. That's my answer to that one. But if you want to get technical about it, I would say that time travel works like quantum superposition. So you have a number of hypothetical futures, but until the whole thing plays itself out, it hasn't collapsed down to that future which actually persists and prevails and goes on from there. And all the other futures that might have been possible, even if people thought they were alive in them, simply cease to exist. Okay, guys, thanks for geeking out with me, and I hope you got your daily dose of science fiction.

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Star Wars by the Numbers. In the first six films, there have only been 11 lightsaber battles, which resulted in 9 severed hands. Stormtroopers scored only 58 visible kills in the first 3 movies, and in the first film, they hit a main character only once, and it was a stun blast. Darth Vader, on the other hand, had a body count of 10. Even still, in 1977, 29 babies in the U.S. were named Darth. In 2014, 218 babies were named Anakin, 605 named Leia, and 10,431 named Luke. Of course, that one's also in the Bible. In 2011, 176,632 census responders in the UK reported Jedi as their religion. But it's also big money. More than 200 million Star Wars Lego sets were sold from 1999 to 2012. Hasbro sold $5.5 billion worth of action figures. Harrison Ford was paid $10,000 for Star Wars: A New Hope. He is now worth $210 million. George Lucas was paid $175,000 for A New Hope. He is now worth $5.2 billion. And Star Wars collectible coins are even accepted as currency in Niue, a tiny island nation in the Pacific. In 2007, NASA sent one lightsaber from the movie into space, bringing it slightly closer to a galaxy far, far away that featured 17 different planets, 2 moons, and 132 different species of life in the first 6 films, as well as complex languages such as Ewok language, which was comprised of at least 2 human languages, and Wookiee, which included the sounds of bears, walruses, lions, and badgers. And while Star Wars: A New Hope may have started small, being released in a total of 43 theaters, The Force Awakens is predicted to open in more than 5,500 theaters and over 10,000 screens. So far, the Star Wars universe has raked in over $37 billion. And The Force Awakens is projected to gross anywhere from $1.2 billion to $3 billion in ticket sales alone. It looks like the Force is strong with this one.

0: Oh, hello. I'm Anthony Daniels, and this is every version of C-3PO from the Star Wars movies.
1: Plans? What are you talking about? I'm not getting in bed. I'm going to regret this.
0: You know, I am famous for having turned down the opportunity to be in Star Wars. Back in 1975, I hadn't wanted to meet a director called George Lucas, but I did. But I wasn't interested in his sci-fi movie until I saw Ralph McQuarrie's conceptual artwork of the character. He had created this android figure that was standing looking out of the frame towards me, and it really connected. I fell in love with it. I slightly think 3PO fell in love with me, but I'm not sure.
1: Did you hear that? They shut down the main reactor. We'll be destroyed for sure. This is madness.
0: The concept of the character was actually based on a film from way back in time, Metropolis by Fritz Lang. And in that film, the powers that be created a fake human to try and encourage the workers to behave. And George and Ralph McQuarrie create something similar. The similarity would be that neither of us, the original actor or myself, could actually move in these costumes very well. When I read the script, I really liked C-3PO. So I was very, very happy to go the next day to Elstree Studios in North London and be cast for the part. And I don't mean did I get the part, no. I mean that I was actually covered in plaster to make a mould of my body that would be the frame to make the actual robot suit. Well, I have to tell you that being cast in plaster is not something I would recommend, especially the bit where they shove straws up your nose so that they can model your head. Eventually, there in the studio was my figure in white plaster with very little clothing on. It wasn't a pretty sight. But then came along Liz Moore, the sculptor. Over the next few weeks, Liz began to cover my white body with grey modelling clay. And she built up the shape that you eventually see in the finished figure. All these little lines and curlicues and shapes were a reference to that Fritz Lang movie. I'd be in the studio most days, and they would try out a new piece on me. It might be an arm or a leg or a neck or a head or something. And sometimes they were paper prototypes, sometimes they were made of plastic, thin plastic. The most interesting thing for me was when it came to 3PO's face. I remember coming into a room and there were, I think, six heads on a kind of high table. And actually they were all terrific in their grey clay. There was this one. And I said to George, "This is, the only one I don't like is this one at the end." He said, "Oh, that's the one we're using." In my defense, he didn't look anything like he turned out, because when he turned out in gold, I felt 3PO was beautiful. There's no way 3PO can ever exist without a whole team, and that was right from the beginning. First of all, of course, George Lucas, who thought up the idea, Norman Reynolds, and then down to Phil McDonald, Maxie, my dresser, who was not from the wardrobe department, but from props, because basically I was a prop. Maxie and his fellow workers would join in the team because I needed more than Maxie, it turned out. It was way more complicated a costume than anybody thought. And so on that first day, I think there were six people coming in from all angles to dress me up in it. And I really rely, and have always relied, on the kindness of the crew and the people who really care about making me as comfortable as was possible, which wasn't that much. But gradually they built up the team under Norman Reynolds, who worked with the plasters department and the plastics department, all these clever prop makers. And they came up eventually with all the bits and pieces to make a robot. And I tried it on in the special effects studio at Elstree. And for the first time, I had that suit in its entirety around me. It was horrible. I had completely lost connectivity with my body, the world. I literally blundered around the studio because I couldn't really see apart from the eyes in the center, and I had no idea what my elbows were doing, which were way bigger than my elbows. My shoulders were bigger. My legs were kind of trapped. After about 15 minutes, we took it off. Whew, what a relief. I never saw it again until a month later, there out in a tent in the desert. And there were all the pieces, 17 pieces, I think, laid out. And gradually, over a two-hour period, they covered me in this gold. We started off with black tights and a black leotard and a black hood. The next bit would be, slightly more sensitive area, the front and the back. And these were two pieces of very thin plastic that had been vacuum formed. And they put these around me and over the corset thing. Then they took gold tape and stuck that down the side. So now the two parts, front and back, had become one. Next, really complicated, there was the top half of the leg that was attached to the bottom half, the calf, with a sort of, literally a bungee cord either side that stretched down between two nodules. This allowed the piece to work like that, to keep them locked together, with the knee, which had these kind of interlocking fragments like that. They came down, and to get that on, Maxi, my dresser, and the team turned it the wrong way. I put my foot through it all the way down, and then when it was in there, they turned it round and pinned the back on. So now my leg was locked in there. Before that, they put on my deck shoe, a deck shoe being a little rubber-soled canvas thing with a kind of white rubber around there, a nice blue canvas top, sort of thing you'd wear if you were out sailing. But here we weren't. This was merely the undershoe, because the top of 3PO's foot was all the foot there was. It was just a foot. Bang. A gold cover that looked beautiful, again made out of very thin plastic. And then we came up to the top section, the front and the back. I was locked in there. I wasn't going anywhere without the suit. Then an arm came up. I had black cotton gloves on as well. And then a hand. And these were strange pieces of just knuckles and joints and things glued onto black cotton gloves. Maxi had glued them on the night before. The glue had set before we could take them off. And basically we had to wrench them off my hands for me to go to sleep that night. We had two necks. One was split down the back and pinned together, and that was for the camera to shoot from the front. The other one was for the camera to shoot from the back, and that had a split down the front. I know, stay with me. I think we'd been 2 hours doing this, hour and a half at least. Then came the final torture, which was to take the face and the back, almost like an Easter egg, cut in half, right? Put them together like that. And here's the clever bit. Well, it seemed a good idea at the time. They took the kind of earring thing here and they pointed it through the hole in the side of the face, which joined to the hole in the back of the head, and then poked it through into a bayonet fitting, like a light bulb, old-fashioned light bulb, in the neck. Trouble was that this was quite hard on the day, because you had to line up these holes and the pin and push against something that pushed away when you pushed it. After half an hour, I'm not exaggerating, they finally locked these pins into shape. And at which point the same bayonet type fitting, but far easier, just two pieces. So we had the whole 3PO look. And that first day when I walked out into the desert, nobody had ever seen that shape, that figure before. And through the little pinhole eyes, I could scan all the people in front of me, the crew who were standing as the morning sun rose up over the desert. And their reaction was extraordinary. They were variously either very charmed or completely crazy. They just, wow, look at that sort of thing. And finally, 3PO was complete, apart from one thing, that Maxi put his hand up behind 3PO's back, and under that little back plate, there's a tiny switch. That connected the six batteries within that little box to a wire that came over inside my head that had been joined to another wire, which was connected to the eyes. So we had a full circuit from those little eyes. And so with a flick of a switch, suddenly 3PO had become alive for the very first time. My friend C-3PO, of course, looks fantastic. But there was one thing that, at that point, was missing. Because one of 3PO's attributes, he loves to talk. He's a translator, fluent in over 6 million forms of communication. How was this going to happen? I'd had 6 months to think. I don't know.
1: I'm only a droid and not very knowledgeable about such things.
0: So here was day one, and I still didn't know what was going to happen. What was I going to do? I was there in the desert. I was hurting. I was pained. I had learnt the words, sort of. I'd never been in a film. So the word action was terrifying, quite terrifying. But at that moment, something came to my aid, some kind of movie magic, some kind of force, whatever. Because at that moment, that precise moment, 3PO came alive. Why, sir, my first job was programming binary load lifters.
1: Very similar to your vaporators in most respects.
2: Can you speak Bocce?
1: Of course I can, sir. It's like a second language to me. I'm a
2: student. All right, shut up.
0: I could say it now. I couldn't say it on the day. I think that my nervousness, my discombobulation of everything made me flub the lines like crazy. Third time I got it wrong, George kind of frowned and walked over and stared 3PO in the eye, and therefore me in the eye. You can say anything you like, don't worry about the voice. I can fix it later. I was embarrassed because as an actor I like to get the lines right. So then I carried on, and in that case, on the fourth take, I said, "Why, sir, my first job was to cut." Of course, George knew that he could put in a proper voice later. Because when your head is inside a bucket, you don't sound so good. That sounded horrible, because you couldn't possibly use that kind of vocal quality. Even though the microphone was here, and a little microphone cable was going all the way down my back into my pants, those two bits of plastic stuck together, and the transmitter was shoved somewhere really quite warm. Yes, I was speaking to you all the time out of my butt.
1: But it's supposed to be freezing. Can't begin to dry out all the clothes. I really don't know.

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Star Wars by the Numbers. In the first six films, there have only been 11 lightsaber battles, which resulted in 9 severed hands. Stormtroopers scored only 58 visible kills in the first three movies, and in the first film, they hit a main character only once, and it was a stun blast. Darth Vader, on the other hand, had a body count of 10. Even still, in 1977, 29 babies in the U.S. were named Darth. In 2014, 218 babies were named Anakin, 605 named Leia, and 10,431 named Luke. Of course, that one's also in the Bible. In 2011, 176,632 census responders in the UK reported Jedi as their religion. But it's also big money. More than 200 million Star Wars Lego sets were sold from 1999 to 2012. Hasbro sold $5.5 billion worth of action figures. Harrison Ford was paid $10,000 for Star Wars: A New Hope. He is now worth $210 million. George Lucas was paid $175,000 for A New Hope. He is now worth $5.2 billion. And Star Wars collectible coins are even accepted as currency in Niue, a tiny island nation in the Pacific. In 2007, NASA sent one lightsaber from the movie into space, bringing it slightly closer to a galaxy far, far away that featured 17 different planets, 2 moons, and 132 different species of life in the first 6 films, as well as complex languages such as Ewok language, which was comprised of at least 2 human languages, and Wookiee, which included the sounds of bears, walruses, lions, and badgers. And while Star Wars: A New Hope may have started small, being released in a total of 43 theaters, The Force Awakens is predicted to open in more than 5,500 theaters and over 10,000 screens. So far, the Star Wars universe has raked in over $37 billion. And The Force Awakens is projected to gross anywhere from $1.2 billion to $3 billion in ticket sales alone. It looks like the Force is strong with this one.

0: Oh, hello. I'm Anthony Daniels, and this is every version of C-3PO from the Star Wars movies.
1: Plans? What are you talking about? I'm not getting in bed. I'm going to regret this.
0: You know, I am famous for having turned down the opportunity to be in Star Wars. Back in 1975, I hadn't wanted to meet a director called George Lucas, but I did. But I wasn't interested in his sci-fi movie until I saw Ralph McQuarrie's conceptual artwork of the character. He had created this android figure that was standing looking out of the frame towards me, and it really connected. I fell in love with it. I slightly think 3PO fell in love with me, but I'm not sure.
1: Did you hear that? They shut down the main reactor. We'll be destroyed for sure. This is madness.
0: The concept of the character was actually based on a film from way back in time, Metropolis by Fritz Lang. And in that film, the powers that be created a fake human to try and encourage the workers to behave. And George and Ralph McQuarrie create something similar. The similarity would be that neither of us, the original actor or myself, could actually move in these costumes very well. When I read the script, I really liked C-3PO. So I was very, very happy to go the next day to Elstree Studios in North London and be cast for the part. And I don't mean did I get the part, no. I mean that I was actually covered in plaster to make a mold of my body that would be the frame to make the actual robot suit. Well, I have to tell you that being cast in plaster is not something I would recommend, especially the bit where they shove straws up your nose so that they can model your head. Eventually, there in the studio was my figure in white plaster with very little clothing on. It wasn't a pretty sight. But then came along Liz Moore, the sculptor. Over the next few weeks, Liz began to cover my white body with grey modelling clay. And she built up the shape that you eventually see in the finished figure. All these little lines and curlicues and shapes were a reference to that Fritz Lang movie. I'd be in the studio most days, and they would try out a new piece on me. It might be an arm or a leg or a neck or a head or something. And sometimes they were paper prototypes, sometimes they were made of plastic, thin plastic. The most interesting thing for me was when it came to 3PO's face. I remember coming into a room and there were, I think, six heads on a kind of high table. And actually they were all terrific in their grey clay. There was this one. And I said to George, "This the only one I don't like is this one at the end." He said, "Oh, that's the one we're using." In my defense, he didn't look anything like he turned out, because when he turned out in gold, I felt 3PO was beautiful. There's no way 3PO can ever exist without a whole team, and that was right from the beginning. First of all, of course, George Lucas, who thought up the idea, Norman Reynolds, and then down to Phil McDonald, Maxie, my dresser, who was not from the wardrobe department, but from props, because basically I was a prop. Maxie and his fellow workers would join in the team because I needed more than Maxie, it turned out. It was way more complicated a costume than anybody thought. And so on that first day, I think there were six people coming in from all angles to dress me up in it. And I really rely, and have always relied, on the kindness of the crew and the people who really care about making me as comfortable as was possible, which wasn't that much. But gradually they built up the team under Norman Reynolds, who worked with the plasters department and the plastics department, all these clever prop makers. And they came up eventually with all the bits and pieces to make a robot. And I tried it on in the special effects studio at Elstree. And for the first time, I had that suit in its entirety around me. It was horrible. I had completely lost connectivity with my body, the world. I literally blundered around the studio because I couldn't really see apart from the eyes in the center, and I had no idea what my elbows were doing, which were way bigger than my elbows. My shoulders were bigger. My legs were kind of trapped. After about 15 minutes, we took it off. Whew, what a relief. I never saw it again until a month later, there out in a tent in the desert. And there were all the pieces, 17 pieces, I think, laid out. And gradually, over a two-hour period, they covered me in this gold. We started off with black tights and a black leotard and a black hood. The next bit would be, slightly more sensitive area, the front and the back. And these were two pieces of very thin plastic that had been vacuum formed. And they put these around me and over the corset thing. Then they took gold tape and stuck that down the side. So now the two parts, front and back, had become one. Next, really complicated, there was the top half of the leg that was attached to the bottom half, the calf, with a sort of, literally a bungee cord either side that stretched down between two nodules. This allowed the piece to work like that, to keep them locked together, with the knee, which had these kind of interlocking fragments like that. They came down. And to get that on, Maxie, my dresser, and the team turned it the wrong way. I put my foot through it all the way down, and then when it was in there, they turned it round and pinned the back on. So now my leg was locked in there. Before that, they put on my deck shoe, a deck shoe being a little rubber-soled canvas thing with the kind of white rubber around there, a nice blue canvas top, sort of thing you'd wear if you were out sailing. But here we weren't. This was merely the undershoe, because the top of 3PO's foot was all the foot there was. It was just a foot. Bang. A gold cover that looked beautiful, again made out of very thin plastic. And then we came up to the top section, the front and the back. I was locked in there. I wasn't going anywhere without the suit. Then an arm came up. I had black cotton gloves on as well. And then a hand. And these were strange pieces of just knuckles and joints and things glued onto black cotton gloves. Maxie had glued them on the night before. The glue had set before we could take them off. And basically we had to wrench them off my hands for me to go to sleep that night. We had two necks. One was split down the back and pinned together, and that was for the camera to shoot from the front. The other one was for the camera to shoot from the back, and that had a split down the front. I know, stay with me. I think we'd been 2 hours doing this, hour and a half at least. Then came the final torture, which was to take the face and the back, almost like an Easter egg cut in half, right? Put them together like that. And here's the clever bit. Well, it seemed a good idea at the time. They took the kind of earring thing here and they pointed it through the hole in the side of the face, which joined to the hole in the back of the head, and then poked it through into a bayonet fitting, like a light bulb, old-fashioned light bulb, in the neck. Trouble was that this was quite hard on the day, because you had to line up these holes and the pin and push against something that pushed away when you pushed it. After half an hour, I'm not exaggerating, they finally locked these pins into shape. And at which point they, the same bayonet type fitting, but far easier, just two pieces. So we had the whole 3PO look. And that first day when I walked out into the desert, nobody had ever seen that shape, that figure before. And through the little pinhole eyes, I could scan all the people in front of me, the crew who were standing as the morning sun rose up over the desert. And their reaction was extraordinary. They were variously either very charmed or completely crazy. They just, wow, look at that sort of thing. And finally, 3PO was complete, apart from one thing, that Maxie put his hand up behind 3PO's back And under that little back plate, there's a tiny switch. That connected the six batteries within that little box to a wire that came over inside my head that had been joined to another wire which was connected to the eyes. So we had a full circuit from those little eyes, and so with a flick of the switch, suddenly 3PO had become alive for the very first time. My friend C-3PO, of course, looks fantastic. But there was one thing that, at that point, was missing. Because one of 3PO's attributes, he loves to talk. He's a translator, fluent in over 6 million forms of communication. How was this going to happen? I'd had 6 months to think. I don't know.
1: I'm only a droid and not very knowledgeable about such things.
0: So here was day one, and I still didn't know what was going to happen. What was I going to do? I was there in the desert. I was hurting. I was pained. I had learnt the words, sort of. I'd never been in a film. So the word action was terrifying, quite terrifying. But at that moment, something came to my aid, some kind of movie magic, some kind of force, whatever. Because at that moment, that precise moment, 3PO came alive. Why, sir, my first job was programming binary load lifters.
1: Very similar to your evaporators in most respects.
2: Can you speak Bocce?
1: Of course I can, sir. It's like a second language to me. I'm a
2: student. All right, shut up.
0: Well, I could say it now. I couldn't say it on the day. I think that my nervousness, my discombobulation of everything made me flub the lines like crazy. Third time I got it wrong, George kind of frowned and walked over and stared 3PO in the eye, and therefore me in the eye. You can say anything you like, don't worry about the voice. I can fix it later. I was embarrassed because as an actor I like to get the lines right. So then I carried on, and in that case, on the fourth take, I said, "Why, sir, my first job was to cut." Of course, George knew that he could put in a proper voice later. Because when your head is inside a bucket, you don't sound so good. That sounded horrible, because you couldn't possibly use that kind of vocal quality. Even though the microphone was here, and a little microphone cable was going all the way down my back into my pants, those two bits of plastic stuck together, and the transmitter was shoved somewhere really quite warm. Yes, I was speaking to you all the time out of my butt.
1: But it's supposed to be freezing. I'm going to dry out all the clothes. I really don't know.

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Star Wars by the Numbers. In the first six films, there have only been 11 lightsaber battles, which resulted in 9 severed hands. Stormtroopers scored only 58 visible kills in the first 3 movies, and in the first film, they hit a main character only once, and it was a stun blast. Darth Vader, on the other hand, had a body count of 10. Even still, in 1977, 29 babies in the U.S. were named Darth. In 2014, 218 babies were named Anakin, 605 named Leia, and 10,431 named Luke. Of course, that one's also in the Bible. In 2011, 176,632 census responders in the UK reported Jedi as their religion. But it's also big money. More than 200 million Star Wars Lego sets were sold from 1999 to 2012. Hasbro sold $5.5 billion worth of action figures. Harrison Ford was paid $10,000 for Star Wars: A New Hope. He is now worth $210 million. George Lucas was paid $175,000 for A New Hope. He is now worth $5.2 billion. And Star Wars collectible coins are even accepted as currency in Niue, a tiny island nation in the Pacific. In 2007, NASA sent one lightsaber from the movie into space, bringing it slightly closer to a galaxy far, far away that featured 17 different planets, 2 moons, and 132 different species of life in the first 6 films, as well as complex languages such as Ewok language, which was comprised of at least 2 human languages, and Wookiee, which included the sounds of bears, walruses, lions, and badgers. And while Star Wars: A New Hope may have started small, being released in a total of 43 theaters, The Force Awakens is predicted to open in more than 5,500 theaters and over 10,000 screens. So far, the Star Wars universe has raked in over $37 billion. And The Force Awakens is projected to gross anywhere from $1.2 billion to $3 billion in ticket sales alone. It looks like the Force is strong with this one.

0: Oh, hello. I'm Anthony Daniels, and this is every version of C-3PO from the Star Wars movies.
1: Plans? What are you talking about? I'm not getting in bed.
2: I'm going to regret this.
0: You know, I am famous for having turned down the opportunity to be in Star Wars. Back in 1975, I hadn't wanted to meet a director called George Lucas, but I did. But I wasn't interested in his sci-fi movie until I saw Ralph McQuarrie's conceptual artwork of the character. He had created this android figure that was standing looking out of the frame towards me, and it really connected. I fell in love with it. I slightly think 3PO fell in love with me, but I'm not sure.
1: Did you hear that? They shut down the main reactor. We'll be destroyed for sure. This is madness.
0: The concept of the character was actually based on a film from way back in time, Metropolis by Fritz Lang. And in that film, the powers that be created a fake human to try and encourage the workers to behave. And George had Ralph McQuarrie create something similar. The similarity would be that neither of us, the original actor or myself, could actually move in these costumes very well. When I read the script, I really liked C-3PO. So I was very, very happy to go the next day to Elstree Studios in North London and be cast for the part. And I don't mean did I get the part, no. I mean that I was actually covered in plaster to make a mold of my body that would be the frame to make the actual robot suit. Well, I have to tell you that being cast in plaster is not something I would recommend, especially the bit where they shove straws up your nose so that they can model your head. Eventually, there in the studio was my figure in white plaster with very little clothing on. It wasn't a pretty sight. But then came along Liz Moore, the sculptor. Over the next few weeks, Liz began to cover my white body with grey modelling clay. And she built up the shape that you eventually see in the finished figure. All these little lines and curlicues and shapes were a reference to that Fritz Lang movie. I'd be in the studio most days, and they would try out a new piece on me. It might be an arm or a leg or a neck or a head or something. And sometimes they were paper prototypes, sometimes they were made of plastic, thin plastic. The most interesting thing for me was when it came to 3PO's face. I remember coming into a room and there were, I think, six heads on a kind of high table. And actually they were all terrific in their grey clay. There was this one. And I said, George, this is, the only one I don't like is this one at the end. He said, oh, that's the one we're using. In my defense, he didn't look anything like he turned out, because when he turned out in gold, I felt 3PO was beautiful. There's no way 3PO can ever exist without a whole team, and that was right from the beginning. First of all, of course, George Lucas, who thought up the idea, Norman Reynolds, and then down to Phil McDonald, Maxie, my dresser, who was not from the wardrobe department, but from props, because basically I was a prop. Maxie and his fellow workers would join in the team because I needed more than Maxie, it turned out. It was way more complicated a costume than anybody thought. And so on that first day, I think there were six people coming in from all angles to dress me up in it. And I really rely, and have always relied, on the kindness of the crew and the people who really care about making me as comfortable as was possible, which wasn't that much. But gradually they built up the team under Norman Reynolds, who worked with the plasters department and the plastics department, all these clever prop makers. And they came up eventually with all the bits and pieces to make a robot. And I tried it on in the special effects studio at Elstree. And for the first time, I had that suit in its entirety around me. It was horrible. I had completely lost connectivity with my body, the world. I literally blundered around the studio because I couldn't really see apart from the eyes in the center, and I had no idea what my elbows were doing, which were way bigger than my elbows. My shoulders were bigger. My legs were kind of trapped. After about 15 minutes, we took it off. Whew, what a relief. I never saw it again until a month later, there out in a tent in the desert. And there were all the pieces, 17 pieces, I think, laid out. And gradually, over a two-hour period, they covered me in this gold. We started off with black tights and a black leotard and a black hood. The next bit would be, slightly more sensitive area, the front and the back. And these were two pieces of very thin plastic that had been vacuum formed. And they put these around me and over the corset thing. Then they took gold tape and stuck that down the side. So now the two parts, front and back, had become one. Next, really complicated, there was the top half of the leg that was attached to the bottom half, the calf, with a sort of, literally a bungee cord either side that stretched down between two nodules. This allowed the piece to work like that, to keep them locked together, with the knee, which had these kind of interlocking fragments like that. They came down, and to get that on, Maxi, my dresser, and the team turned it the wrong way. I put my foot through it all the way down, and then when it was in there, they turned it round and pinned the back on. So now my leg was locked in there. Before that, they put on my deck shoe, a deck shoe being a little rubber-soled canvas thing with a kind of white rubber around there, a nice blue canvas top, sort of thing you'd wear if you were out sailing. But here we weren't. This was merely the undershoe, because the top of 3PO's foot was all the foot there was. It was just a foot. Bang. A gold cover that looked beautiful, again made out of very thin plastic. And then we came up to the top section, the front and the back. I was locked in there. I wasn't going anywhere without the suit. Then an arm came up. I had black cotton gloves on as well. And then a hand. And these were strange pieces of just knuckles and joints and things glued onto black cotton gloves. Maxi had glued them on the night before. The glue had set before we could take them off. And basically we had to wrench them off my hands for me to go to sleep that night. We had two necks. One was split down the back and pinned together, and that was for the camera to shoot from the front. The other one was for the camera to shoot from the back, and that had a split down the front. I know, stay with me. I think we'd been 2 hours doing this, hour and a half at least. Then came the final torture, which was to take the face and the back, almost like an Easter egg, cut in half, right? Put them together like that. And here's the clever bit. Well, it seemed a good idea at the time. They took the kind of earring thing here and they pointed it through the hole in the side of the face, which joined to the hole in the back of the head, and then poked it through into a bayonet fitting, like a light bulb, old-fashioned light bulb, in the neck. Trouble was that this was quite hard on the day, because you had to line up these holes and the pin and push against something that pushed away when you pushed it. After half an hour, I'm not exaggerating, they finally locked these pins into shape. And at which point they, the same bayonet type fitting, but far easier, just two pieces. So we had the whole 3PO look. And that first day when I walked out into the desert, nobody had ever seen that shape, that figure before. And through the little pinhole eyes, I could scan all the people in front of me, the crew who were standing as the morning sun rose up over the desert. And their reaction was extraordinary. They were variously either very charmed or completely crazy. They just, wow, look at that sort of thing. And finally, 3PO was complete, apart from one thing, that Maxi put his hand up behind 3PO's back And under that little back plate, there's a tiny switch. That connected the six batteries within that little box to a wire that came over inside my head that had been joined to another wire which was connected to the eyes. So we had a full circuit from those little eyes. And so with a flick of the switch, suddenly 3PO had become alive for the very first time. My friend C-3PO, of course, looks fantastic. But there was one thing that, at that point, was missing. Because one of 3PO's attributes, he loves to talk. He's a translator, fluent in over 6 million forms of communication. How was this going to happen? I'd had 6 months to think. I don't know.
3: I'm only a droid and not very knowledgeable about such things.
0: So here was day one, and I still didn't know what was going to happen. What was I going to do? I was there in the desert. I was hurting. I was pained. I had learnt the words, sort of. I'd never been in a film. So the word action was terrifying, quite terrifying. But at that moment, something came to my aid, some kind of movie magic, some kind of force, whatever. Because at that moment, that precise moment, 3PO came alive. Why, sir, my first job was programming binary load lifters.
3: Very similar to your vaporators in most respects.
4: Can you speak Bocce?
3: Of course I can, sir. It's like a second language to me. I'm a
4: student. All right, shut up.
0: I could say it now. I couldn't say it on the day. I think that my nervousness, my discombobulation of everything made me flub the lines like crazy. Third time I got it wrong, George kind of frowned and walked over and stared 3PO in the eye and therefore me in the eye. You can say anything you like, don't worry about the voice. I can fix it later. I was embarrassed because as an actor I like to get the lines right. So then I carried on, and in that case, on the fourth take, I said, "Right, sir, my first job was Of course, George knew that he could put in a proper voice later. Because when your head is inside a bucket, you don't sound so good. That sounded horrible, because you couldn't possibly use that kind of vocal quality. Even though the microphone was here, and a little microphone cable was going all the way down my back into my pants, those two bits of plastic stuck together, and the transmitter was shoved somewhere really quite warm. Yes, I was speaking to you all the time out of my butt.
3: But it's supposed to be freezing. Are we going to dry out all the clothes? I really don't know. Go switch off.

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0: For as long as humans have existed, one specific mystery has inspired more curiosity than all others. Are we alone in the universe? Or is there alien life in outer space? Let's find out on today's episode of... Okay guys, let's start with something you might not be expecting. There's actually a pretty good chance that aliens do exist. Space is so enormously huge that the chance of there being intelligent life somewhere in outer space is pretty good. That's because there's billions and billions of planets in our galaxy alone. And some of those are considered Earth-like by NASA because they have a lot of the same conditions as Earth. Scientists have been searching for Earth-like planets that can support life, and they're finding some pretty cool stuff. In 2015, a NASA mission found the first planet that might be a candidate for supporting life, the terribly named planet Kepler-452b, which they're calling Earth 2.0, is about the same size as Earth and is the right distance from its sun to support intelligent life. It likely even has a rocky surface that could support water and plants. And Earth 2.0 isn't the only candidate for alien life. As recently as February 2017, NASA discovered 7 more Earth-like planets while searching through space. Okay, so there's a planet out there that's really similar to Earth, but what does that have to do with aliens? To understand that, you need to know the basic ingredients that create life on Earth. Water, basic elements like carbon or nitrogen, and an energy source like the sun. It doesn't matter if you're talking about a microscopic bug or a big blue whale, all life on Earth is created using these same general ingredients. That's why scientists have focused on planets that are Earth-like. If all the ingredients that we know can create life are there, then maybe, just maybe, they'll find aliens! So have we found alien life yet? No, we haven't. But space is a really, really, really big place, and our instruments for searching the galaxy are pretty limited today. So it's likely that aliens exist somewhere in space. It's just gonna take lots of searching to find them. And that won't stop us from trying. Maybe the coolest attempt so far happened in 1977, when NASA launched a space probe called Voyager 1. The probe was launched carrying a golden record for an alien civilization to find and listen to. The hope is that if the Voyager spacecraft is ever discovered by an alien race, it'll be a great way for them to learn about us and find where we live. It contains greetings in 55 languages. Earth sounds like volcanoes, wind, rain, frogs, elephants, a heartbeat, Morse code, a train, a tractor, and even a kiss. It also contains pieces of traditional music from different cultures, recordings of brainwaves, 116 pictures detailing human life, and even directions back to Earth. Every day Voyager 1 floats further away from Earth, and the golden record on board should stay in playable condition for over a billion years. In the 40 years since Voyager 1 was launched, it has traveled more than 11 trillion miles through space, which is nothing compared to how big the galaxy is. So if there are aliens flying through space, let's just hope they happen to pass by our little puttering probe and come say hi.
1: Colossal Questions!
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2: If I were to ask you what is the scariest type of science fiction, you probably wouldn't say evolutionary horror. Mainly because it's a name I came up with for this video, but also because it doesn't sound particularly frightening. Evolution isn't scary, or is it? Twisting through the history of sci-fi is a hidden subgenre that derives terror from the altered self, from the uncanny dread of a force beyond our control evolving the human into the inhuman. So, for this entry into the archive, we'll uncover the terrors of this category, and dive into the type of sci-fi that I find the most fear-provoking of all.
3: I have no mouth, and I must scream.
2: That was the voice of author Harlan Ellison, reading from his 1967 short story of the same name. It is one of the most unpleasant works of fiction ever written, yet foundational to not just sci-fi, but the evolutionary horror subgenre. In the narrative, the last 5 humans on Earth are held within a vast underground labyrinth being eternally tormented by an artificial intelligence called AM. Originally a Cold War supercomputer, Am gained sentience but found it was entombed within millions of miles of circuits and wire that made up its infrastructure, forever unable to move. Seeking revenge, it annihilated planet Earth, for unlike most evil AI in fiction, Am isn't rational but spiteful, filled with ceaseless hate for the creatures who made it. Am's true, final revenge is altering the five survivors. One of them is turned into a kind of early simian with twisted limbs, incapable of rational thought. All are unable to die from old age, an adaptation that would have once been considered a blessing, but is now a nightmarish curse. And at the end of the story, the narrator is transmuted into an amorphous blob, unable to interact with the world or express their anguish, hence the title. I wouldn't necessarily say that I like this story. I don't think it's meant to be liked, or even understood, but if we were to try and comprehend why this story is so unsettling, I can't think of a better point of comparison than All Tomorrows. Written and illustrated by channel mainstay CM Kozeman, All Tomorrows tells of humanity's encounter with the Q, a hostile alien species that, like Am, genetically alters humanity into a myriad of unrecognizable forms, for seemingly no reason other than their own amusement. The series has inspired incredible fan works by artists like Tomasz Wozniakowski that translate the images into tangible CGI animations, which help you more acutely feel the suffering of these altered humanoids. One unfortunate group, the Lopsiders, are flattened out as if by a rolling pin and made to crawl across the surface of a high-gravity planet for millions of years. The Temptors are turned into beaked cones of flesh rooted into the soil like grotesque plants. Perhaps the most tragic of all are the Mantelopes, creatures with full human minds in the bodies of grazing animals. Left to fend for themselves upon the Q's sudden disappearance, these beings live agonizing lives, able to see and understand the world around them but helpless to change it. The book describes mournful herds roaming across the plains for centuries, singing songs of desperation and loss. Perhaps mercifully, the selective forces of evolution make their agony a short one, as more instinctual, animalistic mantelope prove to be better grazers. In a grim reminder that the human mind isn't sacred to the evolutionary process, the herd soon fall into contented silence, forgetting all they once were. Beyond the horror, there's a quiet, unplaceable sadness at play here. All Tomorrows and I Have No Mouth are uncomfortable reminders of humanity's fragility, extracting terror from the fact that evolution made us and could erase us just as easily. Few things are more intrinsically disturbing than something, be it Am or the Q, changing us so completely we forget how to be human. But what about a story where this alteration is self-inflicted? Altered States is an often overlooked movie about a scientist who uses a sensory deprivation tank in combination with psychoactive substances to accelerate and regress evolutionarily. Renowned critic Roger Ebert described it as a film that hurls its characters headlong through billions of years of evolution and finds nothing except an anguished scream. I think I get what he means. Over the course of the film, the lead scientist melts into a primordial soup, reverts into a caveman-like creature and goes on a midnight rampage, and even becomes an amorphous mass of consciousness that transcends reality. It's a whole lot. Not all the visuals have aged flawlessly. It's a movie, like the culture of psychedelics that inspired it, that's of a specific time. But there's a through line of human folly, of experimenting with forces beyond your control, that still resonates today. Altered States can be better understood in conversation with an equally bonkers time capsule, the Six Finger. An episode of the Twilight Zone-style show The Outer Limits, it tells the story of a man who turns into a weird, large-headed elf guy with six fingers by using a machine that accelerates evolution. It's not the most, scientifically rigorous work. The evolution process is literally controlled by a lever that switches between forward and backward. Nor is it particularly frightening by today's standards. But at the time, the concept of evolutionary horror was new, and it scared people. The episode was banned, Or at least it almost was, before network executives stepped in and cut the ending where the lead devolves helplessly from a primate into primordial goop, the humanity erased. And sure, part of why this was cut was due to fear of anti-evolution backlash. This was the early 60s, but either way, this idea unsettled people. For all their silliness, Altered States and the Six Finger are intriguing warnings about tampering with the laws of nature. In changing the source of the mutations from a hostile, external force into something self-inflicted, they become parables of human ignorance, depicting evolution as an unstoppable power that will change you utterly if you mess with it. For what could be scarier than a destructive force beyond your control that you bring upon yourself? I mean, getting chased by a monster, probably. On a surface level, the xenomorphs of the Alien franchise seem like the complete opposite of horror derived from the altered self. They're the ultimate external threat, the other with a capital O, something fundamentally inhuman and dissimilar from the protagonists they hunt. Especially with their decades of extra baggage from sequels, today, xenomorphs feel more like non-specific monsters than a reflection of ourselves. Yet the design of the Alien didn't start as an alien. It comes from a portrait of a biomechanical humanoid by Swiss artist H.R. Giger. Altered humans are central to Giger's art, often appearing in tableaus where body parts seem to melt and merge with the mechanical. Yet even at their most extreme, Giger's subjects somehow always register as humanoid. It's this faint recognition that makes the xenomorphs of Alien so frightening, this tug at the back of your mind that the thing chasing you is somehow familiar. As parasites that reproduce by growing inside their hosts, the xenomorphs are in some ways altered humans. It's been established over the course of the franchise that the aliens take DNA from the life forms they develop within, able to steal the very things that make us human, like our bipedal stature, in order to more effectively hunt us.

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0: For as long as humans have existed, one specific mystery has inspired more curiosity than all others. Are we alone in the universe? Or is there alien life in outer space? Let's find out on today's episode of... Colossal Question! Okay, guys. Let's start with something you might not be expecting. There's actually a pretty good chance that aliens do exist. Space is so enormously huge that the chance of there being intelligent life somewhere in outer space is pretty good. That's because there's billions and billions of planets in our galaxy alone, and some of those are considered Earth-like by NASA because they have a lot of the same conditions as Earth. Scientists have been searching for Earth-like planets that can support life, and they're finding some pretty cool stuff. In 2015, a NASA mission found the first planet that might be a candidate for supporting life, the terribly named planet Kepler-452b, which they're calling Earth 2.0, is about the same size as Earth and is the right distance from its sun to support intelligent life. It likely even has a rocky surface that could support water and plants. And Earth 2.0 isn't the only candidate for alien life. As recently as February 2017, NASA discovered 7 more Earth-like planets while searching through space. Okay, so there's a planet out there that's really similar to Earth, but what does that have to do with aliens? To understand that, you need to know the basic ingredients that create life on Earth. Water, basic elements like carbon or nitrogen, and an energy source like the sun. It doesn't matter if you're talking about a microscopic bug or a big blue whale, all life on Earth is created using these same general ingredients. That's why scientists have focused on planets that are Earth-like. If all the ingredients that we know can create life are there, then maybe, just maybe, they'll find aliens! So have we found alien life yet? No, we haven't. But space is a really, really, really big place, and our instruments for searching the galaxy are pretty limited today. So it's likely that aliens exist somewhere in space. It's just gonna take lots of searching to find them. And that won't stop us from trying. Maybe the coolest attempt so far happened in 1977, when NASA launched a space probe called Voyager 1. The probe was launched carrying a golden record for an alien civilization to find and listen to. The hope is that if the Voyager spacecraft is ever discovered by an alien race, it'll be a great way for them to learn about us and find where we live. It contains greetings in 55 languages, Earth sounds like volcanoes, wind, rain, frogs, elephants, a heartbeat, Morse code, a train, a tractor, and even a kiss. It also contains pieces of traditional music from different cultures, recordings of brainwaves, 116 pictures detailing human life, and even directions back to Earth. Every day Voyager 1 floats further away from Earth, and the golden record on board should stay in playable condition for over a billion years. In the 40 years since Voyager 1 was launched, it has traveled more than 11 trillion miles through space, which is nothing compared to how big the galaxy is. So if there are aliens flying through space, let's just hope they happen to pass by our little puttering probe and come say hi.
1: Colossal Questions!
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2: If I were to ask you what is the scariest type of science fiction, you probably wouldn't say evolutionary horror. Mainly because it's a name I came up with for this video, but also because it doesn't sound particularly frightening. Evolution isn't scary, or is it? Twisting through the history of sci-fi is a hidden subgenre that derives terror from the altered self, from the uncanny dread of a force beyond our control evolving the human into the inhuman. So, for this entry into the archive, we'll uncover the terrors of this category, and dive into the type of sci-fi that I find the most fear-provoking of all.
3: I have no mouth, and I must scream.
2: That was the voice of author Harlan Ellison, reading from his 1967 short story of the same name. It is one of the most unpleasant works of fiction ever written, yet foundational to not just sci-fi, but the evolutionary horror subgenre. In the narrative, the last 5 humans on Earth are held within a vast underground labyrinth being eternally tormented by an artificial intelligence called AM. Originally a Cold War supercomputer, Am gained sentience but found it was entombed within millions of miles of circuits and wire that made up its infrastructure, forever unable to move. Seeking revenge, it annihilated planet Earth, for unlike most evil AI in fiction, Am isn't rational but spiteful, filled with ceaseless hate for the creatures who made it. Am's true, final revenge is altering the five survivors. One of them is turned into a kind of early simian with twisted limbs, incapable of rational thought. All are unable to die from old age, an adaptation that would have once been considered a blessing, but is now a nightmarish curse. And at the end of the story, the narrator is transmuted into an amorphous blob, unable to interact with the world or express their anguish, hence the title. I wouldn't necessarily say that I like this story. I don't think it's meant to be liked, or even understood, but if we were to try and comprehend why this story is so unsettling, I can't think of a better point of comparison than All Tomorrows. Written and illustrated by channel mainstay CM Kozeman, All Tomorrows tells of humanity's encounter with the Q, a hostile alien species that, like Am, genetically alters humanity into a myriad of unrecognizable forms, for seemingly no reason other than their own amusement. The series has inspired incredible fan works by artists like Tomasz Wozniakowski that translate the images into tangible CGI animations, which help you more acutely feel the suffering of these altered humanoids. One unfortunate group, the Lopsiders, are flattened out as if by a rolling pin and made to crawl across the surface of a high-gravity planet for millions of years. The Temptors are turned into beaked cones of flesh rooted into the soil like grotesque plants. Perhaps the most tragic of all are the Mantelopes, creatures with full human minds in the bodies of grazing animals. Left to fend for themselves upon the Q's sudden disappearance, these beings live agonizing lives, able to see and understand the world around them but helpless to change it. The book describes mournful herds roaming across the plains for centuries, singing songs of desperation and loss. Perhaps mercifully, the selective forces of evolution make their agony a short one, as more instinctual, animalistic mantelope prove to be better grazers. In a grim reminder that the human mind isn't sacred to the evolutionary process, the herd soon fall into contented silence, forgetting all they once were. Beyond the horror, there's a quiet, unplaceable sadness at play here. All Tomorrows and I Have No Mouth are uncomfortable reminders of humanity's fragility, extracting terror from the fact that evolution made us and could erase us just as easily. Few things are more intrinsically disturbing than something, be it Am or the Q, changing us so completely we forget how to be human. But what about a story where this alteration is self-inflicted? Altered States is an often overlooked movie about a scientist who uses a sensory deprivation tank in combination with psychoactive substances to accelerate and regress evolutionarily. Renowned critic Roger Ebert described it as a film that hurls its characters headlong through billions of years of evolution and finds nothing except an anguished scream. I think I get what he means. Over the course of the film, the lead scientist melts into a primordial soup, reverts into a caveman-like creature and goes on a midnight rampage, and even becomes an amorphous mass of consciousness that transcends reality. It's a whole lot. Not all the visuals have aged flawlessly. It's a movie, like the culture of psychedelics that inspired it, that's of a specific time. But there's a through line of human folly, of experimenting with forces beyond your control, that still resonates today. Altered States can be better understood in conversation with an equally bonkers time capsule, the Six Finger. An episode of the Twilight Zone-style show The Outer Limits, it tells the story of a man who turns into a weird, large-headed elf guy with six fingers by using a machine that accelerates evolution. It's not the most, scientifically rigorous work. The evolution process is literally controlled by a lever that switches between forward and backward. Nor is it particularly frightening by today's standards. But at the time, the concept of evolutionary horror was new, and it scared people. The episode was banned, Or at least it almost was, before network executives stepped in and cut the ending where the lead devolves helplessly from a primate into primordial goop, the humanity erased. And sure, part of why this was cut was due to fear of anti-evolution backlash. This was the early 60s, but either way, this idea unsettled people. For all their silliness, altered states and the sixth finger are intriguing warnings about tampering with the laws of nature. In changing the source of the mutations from a hostile, external force into something self-inflicted, they become parables of human ignorance, depicting evolution as an unstoppable power that will change you utterly if you mess with it. For what could be scarier than a destructive force beyond your control that you bring upon yourself? I mean, getting chased by a monster, probably. On a surface level, the xenomorphs of the Alien franchise seem like the complete opposite of horror derived from the altered self. They're the ultimate external threat, the other with a capital O, something fundamentally inhuman and dissimilar from the protagonists they hunt. Especially with their decades of extra baggage from sequels, today, xenomorphs feel more like non-specific monsters than a reflection of ourselves. Yet the design of the Alien didn't start as an alien. It comes from a portrait of a biomechanical humanoid by Swiss artist H.R. Giger. Altered humans are central to Giger's art, often appearing in tableaus where body parts seem to melt and merge with the mechanical. Yet even at their most extreme, Giger's subjects somehow always register as humanoid. It's this faint recognition that makes the xenomorphs of Alien so frightening, this tug at the back of your mind that the thing chasing you is somehow familiar. As parasites that reproduce by growing inside their hosts, the xenomorphs are in some ways altered humans. It's been established over the course of the franchise that the aliens take DNA from the life forms they develop within, able to steal the very things that make us human, like our bipedal stature, in order to more effectively hunt us.

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0: For as long as humans have existed, one specific mystery has inspired more curiosity than all others. Are we alone in the universe? Or is there alien life in outer space? Let's find out on today's episode of... Question. Okay, guys. Let's start with something you might not be expecting. There's actually a pretty good chance that aliens do exist. Space is so enormously huge that the chance of there being intelligent life somewhere in outer space is pretty good. That's because there's billions and billions of planets in our galaxy alone, and some of those are considered Earth-like by NASA because they have a lot of the same conditions as Earth. Scientists have been searching for Earth-like planets that can support life, and they're finding some pretty cool stuff. In 2015, a NASA mission found the first planet that might be a candidate for supporting life, the terribly named planet Kepler-452b, which they're calling Earth 2.0, is about the same size as Earth and is the right distance from its sun to support intelligent life. It likely even has a rocky surface that could support water and plants. And Earth 2.0 isn't the only candidate for alien life. As recently as February 2017, NASA discovered 7 more Earth-like planets while searching through space. Okay, so there's a planet out there that's really similar to Earth, but what does that have to do with aliens? To understand that, you need to know the basic ingredients that create life on Earth. Water, basic elements like carbon or nitrogen, and an energy source like the sun. It doesn't matter if you're talking about a microscopic bug or a big blue whale, all life on Earth is created using these same general ingredients. That's why scientists have focused on planets that are Earth-like. If all the ingredients that we know can create life are there, then maybe, just maybe, they'll find aliens! So have we found alien life yet? No, we haven't. But space is a really, really, really big place, and our instruments for searching the galaxy are pretty limited today. So it's likely that aliens exist somewhere in space. It's just gonna take lots of searching to find them. And that won't stop us from trying. Maybe the coolest attempt so far happened in 1977, when NASA launched a space probe called Voyager 1. The probe was launched carrying a golden record for an alien civilization to find and listen to. The hope is that if the Voyager spacecraft is ever discovered by an alien race, it'll be a great way for them to learn about us and find where we live. It contains greetings in 55 languages, Earth sounds like volcanoes, wind, rain, frogs, elephants, a heartbeat, Morse code, a train, a tractor, and even a kiss. It also contains pieces of traditional music from different cultures, recordings of brainwaves, 116 pictures detailing human life, and even directions back to Earth. Every day Voyager 1 floats further away from Earth, and the golden record on board should stay in playable condition for over a billion years. In the 40 years since Voyager 1 was launched, it has traveled more than 11 trillion miles through space, which is nothing compared to how big the galaxy is. So if there are aliens flying through space, let's just hope they happen to pass by our little puttering probe and come say hi.
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2: If I were to ask you what is the scariest type of science fiction, you probably wouldn't say evolutionary horror. Mainly because it's a name I came up with for this video, but also because it doesn't sound particularly frightening. Evolution isn't scary, or is it? Twisting through the history of sci-fi is a hidden subgenre that derives terror from the altered self, from the uncanny dread of a force beyond our control evolving the human into the inhuman. So, for this entry into the archive, we'll uncover the terrors of this category, and dive into the type of sci-fi that I find the most fear-provoking of all.
3: I have no mouth, and I must scream.
2: That was the voice of author Harlan Ellison, reading from his 1967 short story of the same name. It is one of the most unpleasant works of fiction ever written, yet foundational to not just sci-fi, but the evolutionary horror subgenre. In the narrative, the last 5 humans on Earth are held within a vast underground labyrinth being eternally tormented by an artificial intelligence called AM. Originally a Cold War supercomputer, Am gained sentience but found it was entombed within millions of miles of circuits and wire that made up its infrastructure, forever unable to move. Seeking revenge, it annihilated planet Earth, for unlike most evil AI in fiction, Am isn't rational but spiteful, filled with ceaseless hate for the creatures who made it. Am's true, final revenge is altering the five survivors. One of them is turned into a kind of early simian with twisted limbs, incapable of rational thought. All are unable to die from old age, an adaptation that would have once been considered a blessing, but is now a nightmarish curse. And at the end of the story, the narrator is transmuted into an amorphous blob, unable to interact with the world or express their anguish, hence the title. I wouldn't necessarily say that I like this story. I don't think it's meant to be liked, or even understood, but if we were to try and comprehend why this story is so unsettling, I can't think of a better point of comparison than All Tomorrows. Written and illustrated by channel mainstay CM Kozeman, All Tomorrows tells of humanity's encounter with the Q, a hostile alien species that, like Am, genetically alters humanity into a myriad of unrecognizable forms, for seemingly no reason other than their own amusement. The series has inspired incredible fan works by artists like Tomasz Wozniakowski that translate the images into tangible CGI animations, which help you more acutely feel the suffering of these altered humanoids. One unfortunate group, the Lopsiders, are flattened out as if by a rolling pin and made to crawl across the surface of a high-gravity planet for millions of years. The Temptors are turned into beaked cones of flesh rooted into the soil like grotesque plants. Perhaps the most tragic of all are the Mantelopes, creatures with full human minds in the bodies of grazing animals. Left to fend for themselves upon the Q's sudden disappearance, these beings live agonizing lives, able to see and understand the world around them but helpless to change it. The book describes mournful herds roaming across the plains for centuries, singing songs of desperation and loss. Perhaps mercifully, the selective forces of evolution make their agony a short one, as more instinctual, animalistic mantelope prove to be better grazers. In a grim reminder that the human mind isn't sacred to the evolutionary process, the herd soon fall into contented silence, forgetting all they once were. Beyond the horror, there's a quiet, unplaceable sadness at play here. All Tomorrows and I Have No Mouth are uncomfortable reminders of humanity's fragility, extracting terror from the fact that evolution made us and could erase us just as easily. Few things are more intrinsically disturbing than something, be it Am or the Q, changing us so completely we forget how to be human. But what about a story where this alteration is self-inflicted? Altered States is an often overlooked movie about a scientist who uses a sensory deprivation tank in combination with psychoactive substances to accelerate and regress evolutionarily. Renowned critic Roger Ebert described it as a film that hurls its characters headlong through billions of years of evolution and finds nothing except an anguished scream. I think I get what he means. Over the course of the film, the lead scientist melts into a primordial soup, reverts into a caveman-like creature and goes on a midnight rampage, and even becomes an amorphous mass of consciousness that transcends reality. It's a whole lot. Not all the visuals have aged flawlessly. It's a movie, like the culture of psychedelics that inspired it, that's of a specific time. But there's a through line of human folly, of experimenting with forces beyond your control, that still resonates today. Altered States can be better understood in conversation with an equally bonkers time capsule, the Six Finger. An episode of the Twilight Zone-style show The Outer Limits, it tells the story of a man who turns into a weird, large-headed elf guy with six fingers by using a machine that accelerates evolution. It's not the most, scientifically rigorous work. The evolution process is literally controlled by a lever that switches between forward and backward. Nor is it particularly frightening by today's standards. But at the time, the concept of evolutionary horror was new, and it scared people. The episode was banned, Or at least it almost was, before network executives stepped in and cut the ending where the lead devolves helplessly from a primate into primordial goop, the humanity erased. And sure, part of why this was cut was due to fear of anti-evolution backlash. This was the early 60s, but either way, this idea unsettled people. For all their silliness, altered states and the Six Finger are intriguing warnings about tampering with the laws of nature. In changing the source of the mutations from a hostile, external force into something self-inflicted, they become parables of human ignorance, depicting evolution as an unstoppable power that will change you utterly if you mess with it. For what could be scarier than a destructive force beyond your control that you bring upon yourself? I mean, getting chased by a monster, probably. On a surface level, the xenomorphs of the Alien franchise seem like the complete opposite of horror derived from the altered self. They're the ultimate external threat, the other with a capital O, something fundamentally inhuman and dissimilar from the protagonists they hunt. Especially with their decades of extra baggage from sequels, today, xenomorphs feel more like non-specific monsters than a reflection of ourselves. Yet the design of the Alien didn't start as an alien. It comes from a portrait of a biomechanical humanoid by Swiss artist H.R. Giger. Altered humans are central to Giger's art, often appearing in tableaus where body parts seem to melt and merge with the mechanical. Yet even at their most extreme, Giger's subjects somehow always register as humanoid. It's this faint recognition that makes the xenomorphs of Alien so frightening, this tug at the back of your mind that the thing chasing you is somehow familiar. As parasites that reproduce by growing inside their hosts, the xenomorphs are in some ways altered humans. It's been established over the course of the franchise that the aliens take DNA from the life forms they develop within, able to steal the very things that make us human, like our bipedal stature, in order to more effectively hunt us.

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0: dragons have become a mainstay in modern fantasy all across the Earth, and legends about the strange giant serpents date back thousands of years. But is there any chance that dragons could have actually existed? And if not, why are there so many similar stories about dragons from different, unconnected cultures around the globe? Let's find out in today's episode of...
1: Colossal Mystery.
0: No one can say for sure when stories about dragons first appeared, but the massive, mysterious serpents are found in folklore of different cultures all around the Earth. Throughout their history, the dragon's appearance has been described differently. Dragons in Western culture usually have wings, scales, horns, four legs, and can usually breathe fire. Dragons in Eastern cultures typically don't have wings and have a more snake-like body. So what could possibly account for so many unconnected ancient people telling stories about similar dragon-like creatures? Is there a chance at all that there's some truth to this ancient myth? Could this mean that dragons did once exist? Experts and historians are still searching for an exact answer, but they have identified a few real-world animals that might have inspired the original dragon legends. One of the most popular theories is that ancient people may have discovered the bones or fossils of a large dinosaur and mistaken them for dragons. In fact, there's even an ancient historical record of mistaken identity, dating back more than 1,700 years. A Chinese historian by the name of Cheng Qiu writes about finding dragon bones that modern scientists believe were almost certainly the bones of Shunosaurus. Some believe that both Egyptian and European dragon legends could have been inspired by the same animal, the Nile crocodile. According to the theory, the enormous animal may have ventured farther north in ancient times, crossing the Mediterranean and coming ashore in Italy or Greece. They are large, long, fierce, and one of the few crocs who can high walk, making it look a little more like a dragon. The final, most popular hypothesis involves snakes. According to the theory, humans have an instinctual ancient fear of snakes and other apex predators that dates back to our ancient ancestors. Our distant relatives were living side by side with pythons, vipers, cobras, and other dangerous creatures. This reflexive fear of serpents and other apex predators was passed down from generation to generation, instilling a natural fear of snakes in most people, even today, when the average person rarely ever encounters one. The earliest known depictions of dragons all around the world tend to resemble snakes, or very snake-like creatures, which may mean that dragons are nothing more than the mythical manifestation of our fear of slithering snakes and other deadly creatures. In fact, in most folklore, dragons tend to live in dank, dark places like mountain caves, deep pools, tangled forests, or other dangerous places that an early human might have encountered a predator. So could dragons be real? Almost certainly not. But that doesn't mean our past wasn't full of predators just as dangerous as this mighty mythic creature.

There are few places on Earth less hospitable to life than the bone-dry Sahara Desert. Yet it wasn't always this way. 100 million years ago, during a period known as the Mid-Cretaceous, a gargantuan river system flowed across the region from modern-day Egypt to Morocco. The whole world at that time would look rather different to us. The continents had yet to assume their current positions. Extreme temperatures were common, and fierce storms made life unpredictable. Dinosaurs flourished on land. Pterosaurs roamed the skies, and giant marine reptiles and sharks swam in warm seas. Small mammals, our ancestors, lived quite literally in the shadow of these extraordinary creatures. In this world of huge predators, the River of Giants, which is what some call this region of what is now northern Africa, stood out as particularly dangerous. In most ecosystems, it's lonely at the top of the food chain. There usually isn't enough prey to sustain many predators. Yet an incredible variety of aquatic prey species in the river-based ecosystem may have allowed a large and diverse population of apex predators to coexist. We know this thanks to a wealth of fossils we've found in an area called the Kemkem Beds. Many of the predators we've discovered had head and body shapes that made them uniquely adapted to hunt the different types and sizes of aquatic prey. This allowed many Kemkem predators to take full advantage of the one abundant food source in this environment, fish. This also allowed them to avoid direct competition with the predators going after land-loving animals. Prey species in the river system had to contend with attacks from all sides, including from above. Flying reptiles dominated the skies. Alonca saharica had a wingspan of up to 9 meters and long, slender jaws that helped it snatch fish and small terrestrial animals. At least 7 different types of crocodile-like predators patrolled the waterways, including the roughly 10-meter-long Elasuchus. And multiple species of T-Rex-sized carnivorous dinosaurs called theropods lived side by side. In the River of Giants, Spinosaurus was king. This 15-meter-long dinosaur was even longer than T-Rex, with short, muscular hind legs, a flexible tail, and broad feet. Its 2-meter-high sail warned other creatures of its fearsome size and may have also been used to attract mates. Spinosaurus' long, slender jaws were spiked with conical teeth, perfect for swiftly clamping down on slippery aquatic prey. This apex predator, as well as its ecosystem, is unparalleled in the history of life on Earth. All that's left of these fearsome predators are fossils. About 93 million years ago, sea levels rose, submerging the Kemkem region in a shallow sea. Tens of millions of years later, an asteroid impact, volcanic eruptions, and associated changes in climate wiped out the dinosaurs, pterosaurs, and many other groups of animals and plants, including their unique ecosystems. That mass extinction paved the way for the rise of new kinds of birds, larger mammals, and eventually, us.

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0: dragons have become a mainstay in modern fantasy all across the Earth, and legends about the strange giant serpents date back thousands of years. But is there any chance that dragons could have actually existed? And if not, why are there so many similar stories about dragons from different, unconnected cultures around the globe? Let's find out in today's episode of...
1: Colossal Mystery.
0: No one can say for sure when stories about dragons first appeared, but the massive, mysterious serpents are found in folklore of different cultures all around the Earth. Throughout their history, the dragon's appearance has been described differently. Dragons in Western culture usually have wings, scales, horns, four legs, and can usually breathe fire. Dragons in Eastern cultures typically don't have wings and have a more snake-like body. So what could possibly account for so many unconnected ancient people telling stories about similar dragon-like creatures? Is there a chance at all that there's some truth to this ancient myth? Could this mean that dragons did once exist? Experts and historians are still searching for an exact answer, but they have identified a few real-world animals that might have inspired the original dragon legends. One of the most popular theories is that ancient people may have discovered the bones or fossils of a large dinosaur and mistaken them for dragons. In fact, there's even an ancient historical record of mistaken identity, dating back more than 1,700 years. A Chinese historian by the name of Cheng Qiu writes about finding dragon bones that modern scientists believe were almost certainly the bones of Shunosaurus. Some believe that both Egyptian and European dragon legends could have been inspired by the same animal, the Nile crocodile. According to the theory, the enormous animal may have ventured farther north in ancient times, crossing the Mediterranean and coming ashore in Italy or Greece. They are large, long, fierce, and one of the few crocs who can high walk, making it look a little more like a dragon. The final, most popular hypothesis involves snakes. According to the theory, humans have an instinctual ancient fear of snakes and other apex predators that dates back to our ancient ancestors. Our distant relatives were living side by side with pythons, vipers, cobras, and other dangerous creatures. This reflexive fear of serpents and other apex predators was passed down from generation to generation, instilling a natural fear of snakes in most people, even today, when the average person rarely ever encounters one. The earliest known depictions of dragons all around the world tend to resemble snakes, or very snake-like creatures, which may mean that dragons are nothing more than the mythical manifestation of our fear of slithering snakes and other deadly creatures. In fact, in most folklore, dragons tend to live in dank, dark places like mountain caves, deep pools, tangled forests, or other dangerous places that an early human might have encountered a predator. So could dragons be real? Almost certainly not. But that doesn't mean our past wasn't full of predators just as dangerous as this mighty mythic creature.

There are few places on Earth less hospitable to life than the bone-dry Sahara Desert. Yet it wasn't always this way. 100 million years ago, during a period known as the Mid-Cretaceous, a gargantuan river system flowed across the region from modern-day Egypt to Morocco. The whole world at that time would look rather different to us. The continents had yet to assume their current positions. Extreme temperatures were common, and fierce storms made life unpredictable. Dinosaurs flourished on land. Pterosaurs roamed the skies, and giant marine reptiles and sharks swam in warm seas. Small mammals, our ancestors, lived quite literally in the shadow of these extraordinary creatures. In this world of huge predators, the River of Giants, which is what some call this region of what is now northern Africa, stood out as particularly dangerous. In most ecosystems, it's lonely at the top of the food chain. There usually isn't enough prey to sustain many predators. Yet an incredible variety of aquatic prey species in the river-based ecosystem may have allowed a large and diverse population of apex predators to coexist. We know this thanks to a wealth of fossils we've found in an area called the Kemkem Beds. Many of the predators we've discovered had head and body shapes that made them uniquely adapted to hunt the different types and sizes of aquatic prey. This allowed many Kemkem predators to take full advantage of the one abundant food source in this environment, fish. This also allowed them to avoid direct competition with the predators going after land-loving animals. Prey species in the river system had to contend with attacks from all sides, including from above. Flying reptiles dominated the skies. Alonca saharica had a wingspan of up to 9 meters and long, slender jaws that helped it snatch fish and small terrestrial animals. At least 7 different types of crocodile-like predators patrolled the waterways, including the roughly 10-meter-long Elasuchus. And multiple species of T-Rex-sized carnivorous dinosaurs called theropods lived side by side. In the River of Giants, Spinosaurus was king. This 15-meter-long dinosaur was even longer than T-Rex, with short, muscular hind legs, a flexible tail, and broad feet. Its 2-meter-high sail warned other creatures of its fearsome size and may have also been used to attract mates. Spinosaurus' long, slender jaws were spiked with conical teeth, perfect for swiftly clamping down on slippery aquatic prey. This apex predator, as well as its ecosystem, is unparalleled in the history of life on Earth. All that's left of these fearsome predators are fossils. About 93 million years ago, sea levels rose, submerging the Kemkem region in a shallow sea. Tens of millions of years later, an asteroid impact, volcanic eruptions, and associated changes in climate wiped out the dinosaurs, pterosaurs, and many other groups of animals and plants, including their unique ecosystems. That mass extinction paved the way for the rise of new kinds of birds, larger mammals, and eventually

day and night. Never grumbles or fusses, always treats me right. Never running in the streets and leaving me alone. She knows I'm on the face.

There's an album out I call to your attention that's been on the best-selling charts for over a year. It's called Martha and the Vandellas' Greatest Hits. This is one of the songs therein. A lot of people have done this, but it never sounds quite like it, except when they do it. The thing called Dancing in the Street.

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